0: hitting the Billboard Hot 100 at the 79th position, 50 years ago this week. That was You'll Never Find Another Love Like Mine by Lou Rawls, one of 15 songs new to the Billboard Hot 100 this week. Hello, Brooklyn. I'm Edward, and this is the 50 Years Ago This Week show on Radio Free Brooklyn. For the next 2 hours, we'll go through a retrospective countdown of the top 40, exactly as it was 50 years ago this week. Tonight, we're playing Billboard hits for the week of May 30th to June 5th, 1976. Happy Tuesday, Brooklyn. In the studio with me this evening, we have a very special guest. If you're a longtime Radio Free Brooklyn listener, you may recognize his voice from the Jerry Curl Chronicles and the Vibe from Mike's House on the RFB Archives. If you're a podcast enthusiast, you may have heard his voice on the Detoxicity podcast, which is separate from RFB, and I hope he'll tell you where to find those. He's also a fellow trivia host who ran an excellent trivia game that was strictly music, and he works in the music business. As a special treat, he's brought some vinyl we're going to play for you tonight. I give a big 50 years ago this week welcome to my friend Michael Heiliger to the show.
1: How you doing, Edward?
0: We're good. How you doing?
1: I'm doing fine. Thank you. Thank you for having me on the show.
0: Good to have you here. We opened with Lou Rawls' You'll Never Find Another Love Like Mine. I'm curious because I gave first pick to the guest and he went right ahead and picked the one that I picked in case he didn't want to pick one. So
1: great minds think alike.
0: Indeed, we're off to a great start. Jumping right into what's new on the Billboard Hot 100. Arriving at 100, here's Touch and Go by Ecstasy, Passion and Pain featuring Barbara Roy.

0: And that was number 100 on the Billboard Hot 100 50 years ago this week. That was Touch and Go by Ecstasy, Passion and Pain by Barbara Roy. Mike, I'm curious, are you familiar with that track?
1: I've definitely heard it before. Like, it sounds familiar. I couldn't tell you where or when. I'm not super familiar with it, but I will be adding it to my my library of songs.
0: Yeah, it's a good song, and I'm kind of surprised that I've never heard it like in a movie soundtrack, but I've heard it somewhere in passing. So
1: it has definitely played at a bar that I have been at some point in my life.
0: Indeed. Now, thankfully, one that has never been at a bar that I played, as far as I know, is new at 97, Norma Jean Wants to Be a Movie Star by Sundown Company, which I couldn't find on Spotify, so that usually means it's going to be a stinker. Mike, you couldn't find this one in your vinyl collection.
1: I have so never heard of this song before in my entire life.
0: Yeah, and I have a feeling that none of our listeners have or ever will either, because I guarantee you this one is not going to be in the top 40.
1: Yeah, I feel like Billboard chart nerds, there's probably somebody listening that has heard of this song before. I'm also sure you can find it on YouTube or something like that. But
0: you know, you probably can. And usually I check on YouTube, but this time I'm just like, with a title like that, why bother?
1: Presumably it's about Marilyn Monroe.
0: Oh, is this presumably about Marilyn? Well, that's interesting to know. You know, there's always a story behind these songs. You never know what you're going to find until you start digging around.
1: There is, I'm noticing, there is a song on Apple Music called Norma Jean Wants to Be a Movie Star.
0: Oh.
1: By somebody named Robert Lee.
0: Hmm. Must be his rendition of the song. Yeah, but nonetheless, you know, here at 50 years ago this week, we will give it an honest listen and report back next week.
1: There you go.
0: But we're gonna move on now at number 90, Jukin by Atlanta Rhythm Section. I really wanted to include this one, but there just wasn't enough time. All the new tracks were almost an hour and a half of music, so I really hope this one makes it on the top 40. I like the sound of it. And then after that, the Steve Gibbons Band is new on the Hot 100 at number 88 with Johnny Cool. And then at 86, Heaven Must Be Missing an Angel, Part 1 by Tavares.

0: You just heard number 86, new on the Billboard Hot 100 50 years ago this week. That was Heaven Must Be Missing an Angel, Part 1 by Tavares. Now, I'm sure you're familiar with this song.
1: Very familiar with this song.
0: Oh, yeah. It's one of my favorites. We have a couple more songs coming up that are new on the Billboard. At number 85, new on the Billboard Hot 100, Fog Hat with Fool for the City. Number 84, Bob Seger with Nutbush City Limits. At 83, Livin' Ain't Livin' by Firefall. Kiss is new at 82 with Flaming Youth. At 81, I'm so sorry I skipped this one, Donny Osmond singing Come On, Marianne.
1: Are you?
0: I'm not.
1: Okay.
0: I'm not. That was pure sarcasm.
1: Being facetious.
0: I was being very facetious. And then at number 79, we heard You'll Never Find Another Love Like Mine by Lou Rawls. We opened the show with that one.
1: Such a great song.
0: Such a good song. And at 75, a cover of a song by Chuck Berry, made famous by the Beatles. Here's the Beach Boys with Rock and Roll Music. Just let me hear.

0: You can't have the Beach Boys without a theremin. That's for darn sure. So that was number 71, new on the Billboard Hot 100. 50 years ago this week, Todd Rundgren covering the Beach Boys' Good Vibrations. Had I not told you it was Todd Rundgren, would you even have known?
1: I wouldn't have.
0: Yeah, no, me neither. And then before that, we heard the Beach Boys, believe it or not, singing Chuck Berry's Beatle Made Famous rock and roll music. That was new on the Billboard Hot 100 50 years ago this week. So you are listening to listener-supported Radio Free Brooklyn. This is the 50 Years Ago This Week show, where we revisit the Billboard Hot 100 from exactly 50 years ago, hence the name. That song was new on the Billboard Hot 100, and Todd Rundgren just seemed to be obsessed with the Beach Boys in the same way the Beach Boys seemed to be obsessed with the Beatles. Have you ever heard, Mike, that the Beatles were endeavoring to imitate the sound of the Beach Boys at the same time that the Beach Boys were endeavoring to imitate the sound of the Beatles?
1: I was aware of that. I'm pretty sure I remember reading somewhere that Paul McCartney heard Pet Sounds and it blew his mind, and, you know, Sgt. Pepper may have been directly or indirectly inspired by Pet Sounds, but, you know, it's strange how things go in circles. So Beatles inspired by Beach Boys inspired by Beatles, inspired by Chuck Berry. And so, you know, all Todd Rundgren inspired by the Beach Boys.
0: Right.
1: So it's all this big circle of influence.
0: It really is kind of cool how that all works. So our last song that's new to the Billboard Hot 100 being played is number 69. Can't Stop Groovin' Now. Want to Do It Some More by BT Express.

You just heard number 69, new to the Hot 100, Can't Stop Groovin' Now, Want to Do It Some More by BT Express. There is still one new song on the Billboard we won't have the time for this week, number 61, Somebody's Getting It by Johnny Taylor, who dominated the number one spot recently for 4 weeks with Disco Lady. Coming up, the Billboard Countdown, but first, Radio Free Brooklyn is a locally operated, not-for-profit 501c3. 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A portion of the proceeds go towards our organization. Your support is always welcome, and it starts with listening. For that, we thank you. Now, back to the countdown. Staying in the same place as last week, number 40, Still Crazy After All These Years by Paul Simon. And number 39, up from 46 last week, here's the Tramps with That's Where the Happy People Go.

You just heard the Tramps with That's Where the Happy People Go. It's number 39 in the Billboard Hot 100, up from 46 last week. At number 38, Boz Scaggs with It's Over, staying in the same position as last week. Down to number 37 from 24 last week, Union Man by the Cape Brothers. At number 36, down from 22, Billy Ocean with Love Really Hurts Without You. And at number 35, up from 37 last week, here's Heart with Crazy Eyes.

0: You just heard Seals and Crofts featuring Carolyn Willis with Get Closer. That is number 34 on the Billboard Hot 100. It's been on the charts for the last 8 weeks. It was number 41 of the week before. At number 35, you heard before that Crazy on You by Heart. That is up from 37, also with 8 weeks on the chart. We played Crazy on You when it first came on the charts. We did not play Get Closer. Any guesses why, Mike?
1: Because you don't like the song.
0: It had a lot of radio play even 9 years after, and really just it got overplayed.
2: You're tired of it.
0: It did. I got tired of that one.
2: I can understand.
0: But also, Crazy on You is not going to go much further up on the charts. I think 35 is the highest it goes. So I was glad that we got the chance to play Crazy on You one more time. Let's take a look at what else is on the Billboard charts at number 33. We have Afternoon Delight by Starland Vocal Band. That's been on the charts now for 5 weeks. And I am going to continue to avoid playing this one until it's in the top 10. You're welcome. At number 32, here's The Boys Are Back in Town by Thin Lizzy. That is up from 50 last week with only 4 weeks on the charts.

You just heard Thin Lizzy with The Boys Are Back in Town. That is the number 32 song on the Billboard Hot 100, up from 50 the week before, with only 4 weeks on the chart. At number 31, Moonlight Feels Right by Starbuck. That is up from 34 with 8 weeks on the chart. And at number 30, here is the Steve Miller Band with Take the Money and Run. 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

0: That was the Steve Miller Band at number 30 with Take the Money and Run, up from 42 last week with only 5 weeks on the charts. Let's take a look at the headlines from 50 years ago this week.
1: This is the 50 Years Ago Report. I'm Edward Kish in New York. U.S. Senator and Democratic nominee for president of 72, George McGovern, fired two of his aides on May 31st for their involvement with a divisive Anyone But Carter campaign. The offenders grumbled to journalists the pressure to resign came from above McGovern. This event serves as a snapshot of the political schisms prevailing at the time. The Cod War, a decades-long dispute between Iceland and the UK over fishing rights in the North Atlantic Ocean, came to an end on June 1st. The UK agreed to not trawl within 30 miles of the Icelandic coast and also reduced the number of fishing boats allowed within 200 miles of their coast to 24 per day. This brought an end to hostile nautical confrontations between the two countries. The primary elections for Rhode Island, Montana, and South Dakota were held June 1st. Carter won the most delegates in South Dakota with 9. In Rhode Island, Carter won 7 delegates, but the other 9 delegates were undeclared. Frank Church took home the majority, with Carter winning 4 more delegates. In the Republican race, Reagan won Montana and South Dakota, while Ford won 19 delegates in Rhode Island. Phoenix, Arizona. Investigative reporter Don Bowles had been reporting on the mafia's infiltration of cities in Arizona. During a meeting at the Clarendon House Hotel with towing business owner John Adamson, a bomb was wired under the seat of Bowles' parked car in a nearby garage. The bomb would result in fatal injuries the journalist would succumb to in the hospital 11 days later. Adamson was arrested not long after and, while on trial, confessed to having received a $5,800 cash payment to kill Don Bowles from land developer Max Dunlop. In Scotland, on June 2nd, Dr. Robert H. Rhines of Boston began the most comprehensive search to date for the Loch Ness Monster. The venture was financially backed by the U.S. Academy of Applied Science and the New York Times. Having turned up zero evidence of the cryptid's existence, the expedition folded after 6 months. A traveling train exhibit celebrating the U.S. bicentennial called the American Freedom Train picks up steam after a Memorial Day ceremony in Birmingham, Alabama, on May the 31st, as a different steam locomotive number 2101 is swapped in, replacing engine 4449 as it continues the cross-country trip. The traveling exhibit made its way to Knoxville, Tennessee on June 4th and remained there for the touring public until the 6th. And in cinemas, Marlon Brando and Jack Nicholson continue to clean up at the box office as their Western film The Missouri Breaks is the number one movie for the second week in a row, grossing another $1.3 million. And that's all the news that fits for the week. Now back to the top 40 countdown.
0: So, Mike, it is a special honor to have you here in the studio this week.
2: Thank you.
0: It is important to note that your birthday is on Sunday.
2: Yes, it is. I also arrived 50 years ago this week.
0: Indeed. So it's extra special to have you here on the show, turning 50 in honor of the show 50 years ago this week. Back to the countdown. We heard, of course, Take the Money and Run. That's at number 30. At 29, Rock and Roll a Love Letter by the Bay City Rollers. That is up from 33 the week before with 6 weeks on the chart. And down to 28 from 20 last week with 12 weeks on the chart, Young Blood by Bad Company. And at 27, we have Kiss and Say Goodbye by the Manhattans, up from 36. And number 26, down from 19 the week before, peaking at number 6 with 16 weeks on the chart, Show Me the Way by Peter Frampton at number 25, down from 18 last week with 13 weeks on the chart. Strange Magic by the Electric Light Orchestra. Ori is going to be heartbroken. That one's on a downward trend.
2: Is Ori an ELO fan?
0: He is not.
2: Oh.
0: He professed so during his appearance on the show, episode 462, a couple weeks ago. So, yeah, you know, sad panda for Ori.
2: I know.
0: Yeah. Let's listen to number 24. It's up from 27 last week. More television music. This is Rhythm Heritage with Beretta's theme, Keep Your Eye on the Sparrow.

0: You just heard Beretta's theme, Keep Your Eye on the Sparrow by Rhythm Heritage. That is number 24 on the Billboard Hot 100, up from 27.
1: I gotta ask a question.
0: Uh-huh.
1: Are you familiar with the TV show Beretta?
0: I am vaguely familiar with it. I when I first had this on the chart, I looked it up. It is definitely a dated police.
1: It is a police procedural.
0: Procedural, yeah.
1: It used to come in reruns when I was a kid, so mm-hmm. I used to watch it and had Robert Blake, who is now infamous for other reasons.
0: Oh, yeah.
1: Playing the title character of Beretta. But the reason I interject mm-hmm. is because the theme of the song on the show was actually not done by Rhythm Heritage.
0: No.
1: It was done by Sammy Davis Jr.
0: Right.
1: And Rhythm Heritage remade it and then, you know, made it a hit.
0: Right, right.
1: Yeah.
0: Which is crazy.
1: Yes.
0: But, you know, that's how it goes sometimes for sure with, you know, some of these songs. It always turns out that it was something else. Just like the Beatles doing Chuck Berry.
1: Right.
0: Like, and then,
1: or Todd Rundgren doing the Beach Boys.
0: Yes. It's a crazy time. So as promised earlier, we mentioned that there's going to be some vinyl tonight.
1: All right.
0: So I'm going to turn the turntables over to Mike, and we're going to play our first track. Number 21 on the Billboard Hot 100, up from 25 the week before, with 8 weeks on the chart. Here is Taking It to the Streets by the Doobie Brothers.

You just heard number 21 in the Billboard Hot 100. That was Taking It to the Streets. That is the number 21 song, up from 25 last week with 8 weeks on the chart. Up next at number 20, we have Marvin Gaye with I Want You. That's up from 23 with 7 weeks on the chart.

You just heard Marvin Gaye, number 20 on the Billboard Hot 100, up from 23 last week. I Want You. At number 19, up from 21, here is Brass Construction with Movin'.

You just heard number 19 on the Billboard Hot 100 50 years ago this week. That was Brass Construction with Movin'. That is up from number 21 last week with 10 weeks on the chart. At number 18, Love is Alive by Gary Wright, up from 26 with 8 weeks on the chart. Down from number 10 last week to 17 this week, Trying to Get That Feeling Again by Barry Manilow. And at number 16, staying in the same place as last week with 9 weeks on the chart, Love in the Shadows by Neil Sedaka. At 15, staying in the same place as the week before, peaking at 2 with 17 weeks on the chart, Right Back Where We Started From by Maxine Nightingale. And down to number 14, peaking at number 1, last week they were at 13, Boogie Fever by The Silvers. And at number 13, More, More, More, Part 1 by The Andrea True Connection, up from 17 last week with 13 weeks on the chart, down to number 12 from third position last week with 14 weeks on the chart, Fooled Around and Fell in Love by Elvin Bishop, up to number 11 from 12 last week with 14 weeks on the chart. Here's Fleetwood Mac with Rihanna, Where You Ever Went.

just heard number 11 on the Billboard Hot 100, up from 12 last week. Rhiannon, Will You Ever Win by Fleetwood Mac. That's been on the charts for 14 weeks, and it's been working its way up the whole time. Up next, the top 10 countdown, but first. 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
1: Daddy, you're a fool.
0: And she live in a poor part of town. And I go see her sometime. We make love so fine. I put my head on her shoulder. She said,

You just heard number 10 on the Billboard Hot 100 50 years ago this week. That was the Rolling Stones with Fool to Cry. That is up from 11 last week with only 7 weeks on the Billboard Hot 100. At number 6 with only 6 weeks on the Billboard Hot 100, up from 14 last week, Captain and Tennille, Shop Around. I just don't have it in me. I'm sorry if you're a fan. I'm sorry if you think it's great that they covered Motown. I really don't. But that's okay, because you know, we got another piece of music that, you know, it's worthy of being the number 8 song, Daryl Hall and John Oates with Sarah Smile. Last week that was the number 9 song. And with 19 weeks on the Billboard, it has earned its stripes.

Heard number 8 on the Billboard Hot 100 50 years ago this week. That was Sarah's Smile by Daryl Hall and John Oates, up from 9 last week with 19 weeks on the charts. At number 7, Welcome Back by John Sebastian peaked at number 1. It was at number 7 last week with 11 weeks on the chart. And at number 6, Shannon by Henry Gross, that is up from 8 last week with 15 weeks on the chart. Interesting Beach Boys connection with this. I learned last week Shannon was a dog. The song was actually based on a dog that belonged to Carl Wilson of the Beach Boys. Let's have a listen to Shannon. Wow. If you've never heard this song before, this is it's a very melancholy song that gets pretty far up on the chart about a past.

0: to the theme song to Happy Days. That was the number 5 song on the Billboard Hot 100, which, as you know, with number 5 to number 1, I treat that as kind of a sanctuary. Like, it's, even if it's on a downward trend, I'll still play it. Even if I don't like it, I'll still play it. And but it's TV music, and that seems to be always popular no matter what era you're in. I was kind of sitting here thinking about how much I hate that there's so much TV music on this Billboard chart. And then I thought, well, you know, and that doesn't really happen in modern times. I'm like, no, because, well, didn't we have Baby Shark on the Billboard at one point?
1: I'm sure it did.
0: Yeah, but it was.
1: It's a rarity.
0: It's a rarity, but it happens. We also, I think about 6 weeks ago, not long before the Happy Days ending theme, because this, of course, isn't even the theme song to Happy Days. This is the end credit music. I must remind you, gentle listener, that
1: the theme
0: song
1: was Rock Around the Clock.
0: It was Rock Around the Clock by Bill Haley and the Comets. It was not Happy Days. Happy Days was what they rolled the credits over at the end of the show. So I'm just not thrilled that it's here, but, you know, then I think things like Baby Shark did happen in our modern time. So I should be a little less critical of the people in 1976. I guess that's maybe for another episode. We're going to move on to number 4 on the Billboard charts, up from 5 last week with 12 weeks on the chart. She is still climbing the chart. That is Dorothy Moore with Misty Blue.

That was number 2 on the Billboard Hot 100, same as it was last week. Silly Love Songs by Wings, with 9 weeks on the chart. And our last song, our number 1 song, has been on the charts for 10 weeks. And it was the number 1 song last week. Here is Dinah Ross with Love Hangover.

0: Holding the first position for the second week in a row, that was Diana Ross with Love Hangover. That is the top 40 for the week of May the 30th to June 5th, 1976. We hope you've enjoyed this trip through time. A quick shout out to my sister Liz on June 4th. Happy birthday.
1: Happy birthday.
0: To our special guest in studio tonight, Mike. Happy 50th birthday, my friend.
1: Thank you very much. Thank you for having me.
0: Glad you've had a good time. I'm not far behind you as far as celebrating 50th birthdays are concerned.
1: Happy early 50th birthday to you.
0: Thank you. And I'm looking forward to doing that episode as well. That's going to
1: be a great time.
0: That's going to be a blast. I might have to invite a bunch of people back for
1: Bring
0: that.
1: Bring some friends.
0: Yes. Those of you back home listening, I hope you've enjoyed yourselves as well. Mike, any final thoughts or shout outs?
1: This was a lot of fun. Thank you for having me. Shout out to Radio Free Brooklyn. Congratulations on your 11th anniversary. Glad that I have been a part of it, peripherally or directly, for as long as I have. It's a great place. Everybody listening, please keep supporting Radio Free Brooklyn.
0: Yes, please. So thank you, Mike. And sure. Listeners, we've played a lot of timeless songs for you this evening that might be new to you, or maybe it's the music of your life. Either way, we hope you enjoyed the show. Have a fantastic week. Tune in again next Tuesday when we'll bring you the Billboard Hot 100 for the week of June 6th to June 12th, 1976. You've been listening to the 50 Years Ago This Week show. 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

Good evening and happy Tuesday. I am Allie Darling. This is Witch Tape Radio Hour. Happy June, as we do every June. Kick it off with the like and June gloom. It is a very Carter-heavy mixtape, Witch Tape, tonight. Jay-Z is back. Beyonce is playing supportive wifey. And I am a happy girl.

0: It's just a public service announcement sponsored by Just Blaze and the good folks at Rockefeller Records.
1: Fellow Americans, it is with the utmost pride and sincerity that I present this recording as a living testament and recollection of history in the making during our generation.

0: This ain't a movie, dog.
1: Now, before I finish, let me just say, I did not come here to show out. Did not come here to impress you. Because to tell you the truth, when I leave here, I'm gone. And I don't care what you think about me. But just remember, when it hits the fan, brother, whether it's next year, 10 years, 20 years from now, you're

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You know, all these songs sound good. Cause I'm on that hoe. Deadass.

We are all ready for Telephone Part 2, Gaga and Beyonce. I know you listen. I'm Allie. This is Witch Tape Radio Hour. You're hanging out on Radio Free Brooklyn. I am playing a bunch of music I love, like always, as we count down the days to summer with Anderson .Paak.

And of course, it's June, so happy Pride to our favorite Janelle Monáe. I am Allie, this is Witch Tape Radio Hour. You're hanging out on Radio Free Brooklyn. I am playing music that I love, which I really do love to do for you every week. So, let's keep it going with Lauryn Hill.

I'm honestly not sure if I meant to put that Beyonce song, Superpower, and Love on the Brain by Rihanna back to back, but I did, and it was a choice. And I really liked listening to those one after the other. It was an interesting exercise in how you can take a very integral riff, you know, bass line, doo-wop, piece of inspired music, and make it your own, even 60, 70 years later. I am Allie, this is Witch Tape Radio Hour, you're hanging out on Radio Free Brooklyn, and this is Bad Bunny.

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1: And

0: This feels like a good place to say good night. And even though I am saying good night, Gavin Williams is saying good evening. So stick around, because Lush Vibe Radio is up next. As for me, I will be back next Tuesday night, same place, same time, 10 p.m. Eastern, 7 p.m. Pacific, sometime in between for all y'all in between. I am Allie Darling. This is Witch Tape Radio Hour. Drink your water, put your sunscreen on. Remember, I fucking love you. I love you so much. Sleep well. I love you.
1: What this pussy, what this pussy, what this pussy, what this pussy, what this pussy, what this pussy, what this pussy, what this pussy, what this pussy.

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I'm Calvin Williams, coming to you live and direct from the Radio Free Brooklyn studios here in the Bushwick section of the People's Republic of Brooklyn. And I'll be taking over the RFB airwaves and most, if not all, your auditory processes from now until 1 a.m. How's it going, everybody? Hope your week is off to a good start. Week is off to a decent start here. Nothing too crazy going on these days. I do have to give a quick birthday shout out to my man Mike Joseph, Radio Free Brooklyn alumni. He hosted a couple of shows here. The first was the Jerry Curl Chronicles, then The Vibe from Mike's House, then Journey into Sound. Mike turned the big 5-0 on Sunday, and I got to celebrate with him at a really nice birthday celebration that he put together over at Pine Box Rock Shop. He had a ton of friends and family come through and celebrate a special occasion with him. And it was really wonderful sharing in that moment with him. Mike is not sure if you realize it, but a major part of my life. Without Mike, I wouldn't have any of the friends I have here in New York, and I also would not be a part of Radio Free Brooklyn. So it only made sense to show the man some love and ring in this special occasion with him. He was kind enough to ring in my big birthday last year, and it only made sense to return the favor. Though honestly, there's no way I can give back to him everything that he has given me in this life. So Mike, once again, happy birthday. I love you, brother. Here's to many, many more.

All right. I think I've said about all I'm going to say for the moment. Big shout out to everyone who's tuned in tonight. If you'd like to join me in a chat room, radiofreebrooklyn.org/chat is the way to go. Come hang out. Come join the conversation. We have a really great, though bittersweet, show this evening. I am paying tribute to not one, but three music legends that passed away recently. Foster Silvers, one of the members of the family vocal group, The Silvers. There was nine brothers and sisters in the Silvers family. Foster was the second youngest, but the youngest member of the group. Foster passed away on May 30th at the age of 64. We lost him due to prostate cancer. Something that's taking out so many of us. And I let you go. As someone who has that, who has a family history of that, I let you go. I tell everyone, you know, make sure that you're getting yourself checked and you're getting ahead of everything that you can. Yeah, that prostate exam is invasive, but you can't keep your pride if you're not around to feel any way about it. But rest in peace, Foster Silvers. Much love to the entire Silvers family. The day after that, we lost keyboardist and producer Dexter Wansell. One of the architects of the Philly sound that we know all too well. Dexter is behind a number of fantastic songs that many of us may remember. Passed away this past Sunday. Much love to his family. Much love to his son. He's got a son named Andrew Wansell. The producer known as Pop Wansell, who has worked with a lot of great artists in the modern day. Very much the next generation of the Philly sound. My love to him and his family. And earlier today, we lost the iconic Peebo Bryson, an R&B voice that is hard to forget. He suffered a stroke on Sunday and passed away earlier today. He was 75 years old. My love to his family. Rest in peace, people.
shown love to all three of them. Got a lot of songs that they've performed. Other artists who have covered their songs, or songs that they have written. So, let's not dilly-dally too much longer. We're gonna start things off with a track from the Silvers. Kicking off the night, Cry of a Dreamer. Thanks so much for being here, everybody. You're listening to Lush Vibes Radio here on Radio Free Brooklyn. Let's begin.

All right, y'all, we back. This is Lush Vibes Radio here on Radio Free Brooklyn. I'm Calvin Williams. We are paying tribute to Dexter Wenzel, Foster Silvers, and Peepo Bryson tonight. Going through some of their classics and tracks that you may not have known that they wrote. So I have quite a bit of music to go through because I did not announce the music that I played before the first set. So during the opening break, we had Cheer Up by Funk Mammoth, followed by the instrumental to Change of Heart by Potato Head People. Then kicking off that first set, we had Cry of a Dreamer by The Silvers. We followed that up with The Sweetest Pain by Dexter Wenzel. Following that, we had I'm So Into You by Peebo Bryson. Then we got into some Philadelphia International era Jacksons with Jump for Joy. That was written by Dexter Wenzel. And closing out that first set, Boogie Fever by The Silvers. So even though you may not have been too terribly familiar with The Silvers, you have heard tracks that they've put down. In your ears right now, we have the theme for Marie Marvin by Fulhamore. We are a quarter of the way done with the show, but I got plenty more music for y'all. So I wanted to make sure that I got into not just songs directly from these artists, but cover songs and songs that they wrote. We're going to get into some Stephanie Mills up next. And a song that you might be familiar with. It was a song originally written and performed by Peebo Bryson. It is titled Feel the Fire. 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

scholars translating the Dead Sea Scrolls, some of man's earliest writings, have discovered a group of people never even mentioned before in history. It seems that these people, named the Essenes, believed way back then that Yahweh was the ultimate solution.

All right, y'all. This is Lush Vibe Radio here on Radio Free Brooklyn. I'm Calvin Williams, paying tribute to Foster Silvers, Dexter Wansell, and Peebo Bryson on this lovely but seemingly bittersweet evening. Man, we lost all three of them this week. That's crazy. Man. But I'm doing my part to show them some love and let them know that they will not be forgotten anytime this century or the next, for that matter. They gave us too much amazing music for us to put them to the side like that. But getting into what we heard in that last set, we had Feel the Fire. That is the name of the song. I keep calling it I'm So Into You, but it's Feel the Fire. Sung by Stephanie Mills. Originally written and recorded by Peebo Bryson. I realize now why I keep wanting to call it I'm So Into You. It's because SWV, maybe not so much sampled it, but interpolated it into their song, I'm So Into You. That's why. But anyways, that was Feel the Fire by Stephanie Mills. Following that, we got back into some Philly soul, care of the Stylistics. That was Hurry Up This Way Again, written by Cynthia Biggs and Dexter Wansell. Following that, we had music from Foster Silvers off of his solo album. That was Misdemeanor. Now, that was a very last minute addition. When I say very last minute, I dropped it in maybe like 3 or 4 minutes before I played it. I had known about the song Misdemeanor. I did not realize that I was familiar with it. I don't know where I first heard it, but that's one of my jams right there. One of the jams that I didn't realize was my jam. A forgotten jam. You should never forget your jams. Following that, we had Can You Stop the Rain by Peebo Bryson. Ugh. I'm not sure what more can be said about that song. It's absolutely gorgeous and just timeless. But I got plenty more Peebo from there, including a song that people my age will probably recall very fondly. That'll be coming up soon enough. We closed out that last set with Solutions by Dexter Wansell. Little spacey vibe going on there for you. But yes, we are at the house music point of the show. And tonight's house music comes to you care of Sunlight Square. This is Oyelo, the At Jazz Love Soul remix instrumental. I'm going to have to run this back real quick.

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All right. Kind of feeling the up-tempo vibes here. So, we're going to keep things up-tempo with a track written by Dexter Wansell. You may be familiar with this. It is called Nights Over Egypt, and it's by the Jones Girls. Let's keep these lush vibes going.

Man, that last set had me all up in my feels. Especially those last two songs, man. In case you're just tuning in, you're listening to Lush Vibes Radio here on Radio Free Brooklyn. I'm Calvin Williams, and I am paying tribute to Foster Silvers, Dexter Wenzel, and Peebo Bryson, who we lost this week. In that last set, we listened to Nights Over Egypt by the Jones Girls, written by Cynthia Biggs and Dexter Wenzel. Following that, we had We Can Make It If We Try by the Silvers. Couldn't help but notice the similarities in style between Misdemeanor and We Can Make It If We Try. But it makes perfect sense, since those were both produced by Foster's older brother, Leon. Leon Silvers III. An incredible producer. That's kind of his signature sound. Following that, we had Do You Believe in Love by Paul Davis. Now that was a track written by Paul Davis and Peebo Bryson. We brought it back to Philly with If You Only Knew by Patti LaBelle. Man. Some real good memories of that song. And hearing from Mom definitely loved that one. We closed that last set out with some more good memories for me. That was A Whole New World, Aladdin's Theme, by Regina Bell and Peebo Bryson. If either of those songs did not have you in your feels, I'm gonna need you to make sure to check your pulse, because I'm a little concerned. In your ears right now, we have Future Lounge by Flamingosis. We're gonna keep the music going here. I'm gonna hit y'all off with another track from the Silvers. This one's titled How Love Hurts. This is Lush Vibes Radio.

And just like that, our show is coming to a very fast conclusion. I do hope all of you out there who could tune in enjoyed what you heard. I enjoyed delivering these lush vibes for you tonight. In that last set, we had How Love Hurts by The Silvers. Then we got into The Sweetest Pain by Loose Ends, written by Dexter Wansell and Cynthia Biggs, and recorded originally by Dexter Wansell. Closing out that final set, Reaching for the Sky by Dionne Warwick, written by Peebo Bryson. Good journey to you all. To Foster Emerson Silvers, to Dexter Gilman Wansell, and to Robert Peebo Bryson, good journey. May you all rest in beats. So, fun fact, the reason why Peebo Bryson went by Peebo and not Peepo, which was the actual pronunciation of his middle name, the leader of the touring review that he sung backup for during his early professional days, Al Freeman and the Upsetters, Al Freeman could not pronounce Peebo. The closest he could get was Peebo, and I guess Peebo was like, you know what, close enough. I had a good time with this one. I hope you guys did too. In your ears, right meow, we have Solo Costa by Close Counters. Want to give a big thank you to everyone who hung out with me tonight. Of course, got to give a shout out to Mom. Mwah. Thank you for tuning in and hanging out as always. Big shout out to Alva tuning in tonight and enjoying herself. To I Require Cheese hanging out in the chat. And to all of you out there who tuned in live, or whether you catch the rebroadcast at some ungodly hour Monday morning, or if you catch the archive. 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If you have some leads on some music that you think would be a good fit for the show, if it fits, I will play it. Tonight, like I mentioned last week, was slated to be a promo episode, but given the musical titans that we lost this week, it made the most sense for me to go this route. Let's see what next week brings for us.
In your ears right now, we have Turn the Hands of Time by Johnny Little. This is an instrumental cover of Peebo's Turn the Hands of Time. You know, whether this is your first time listening or however many times you have listened over the last 398 weeks since October 24th, 2018, good grief, that doesn't even sound right. I am so grateful to each and every one of you out there. For regularly supporting this music show on a small corner of the internet. It means more than you can ever realize. Not sure what's going down next week, but the week after that is episode 400. I still have not figured out what I'm going to do for episode 400. Well, that's not completely true. I've thrown out some invites. Let's see if I can get some takers here. I will let y'all know what I come up with next week. Let's see what happens. And with that said, that's all I got for you tonight. There will be more Lush Vibes for you next week and every week, Tuesday evenings from 11 p.m. to 1 a.m. Eastern Time, right here on Radio Free Brooklyn. 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Please be good to yourselves, be good to each other, and spread love. It's the Brooklyn Way. Thank you so much, everybody. We got time for a little bit of one more track here. So we're going to close out with one more track from the Silvers. This one is Only One Can Win. Much love to you all. And until next time, good night, Brooklyn. Good night, world.

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All right, well, this shows you how much I know about jazz, which is not very much. Because really what I meant to play was something, you know, I was going to do a Miles Davis thing. But I wanted to play something that Sonny Rollins was on also, because they did record quite a bit together. But I got the wrong side of the record for that track. And I played a track that, it is a Miles Davis track, but it's not one that Sonny Rollins is on. So here's one that Sonny Rollins is on.

all-star cast on this record. And, well, you know what the reason is. By the way, you're listening. I forgot to mention, I neglected to mention, that you're listening to Radio Free Brooklyn. Now in our 12th year of operation, Hooey Baby. And this program is called Oral Medication. My name is Rena. I just celebrated my 8.5 year anniversary. Not this past week, the week before, I guess. Exactly 8.5 years here. I think this is now officially the longest stint I've ever done at a radio station. Not that I've been at so many. But I was at WFDU for about 7 years. But that was way back. In my youth. My youth. Somewhere in my youth and childhood, I must have done something good. You know what that's from, right? So, a couple days ago, May 26th marked the centennial of the birth of Miles Davis. This isn't really a jazz show, but I do. If you've listened for any length of time, you know that I always, almost on every program, I throw in a little bit of jazz. But, you know, I know jazz like, you know, I listen to jazz like pop music, you know. As Mel Torme, I like to recognize the tune. Nothing too out there for me. And I'm not I don't really know anything about who played with who or where and when things were recorded. That's just not my area of expertise. But I know what I like, and that's what I play. So I hope that's good enough for everybody who's listening. But also last week was the birthday of the Bob. The Bob being Bob Dylan. And usually what I do is I play a set of covers and then like a Dylan track. I did that for a few years in a row. Doing it a little differently this year. Trying to make a case for Dylan covers in the vein of like 80s synth and new wave. It's difficult because most of the covers are either like rock and roll covers or like folk rock or folk or singer-songwriter, you know, dude with a guitar kind of thing. But it's harder to find covers that are, I mean, there's definitely modern interpretations. God knows he's been covered enough. This isn't really so much about modern interpretations, just a different look. And I interspersed it with some other 80s stuff from bands that had birthdays and stuff last week. But anyway, I hope everybody had a decent Memorial Day weekend. It was, here in the New York area, it was not very nice, at least the first two-thirds of it. Kind of chilly and rainy. And it is the kind of thing that people like to, they like to spend it outdoors, going to the beach or grilling or backyards, barbecues, picnics, whatever. So probably not a lot of that was happening for the first part of the weekend. But then it cleared up nicely on Monday. I was in the city. I didn't go anywhere. But I had the unique experience of going to a restaurant with my people and having the entire place to ourselves. It's sort of unique and occasionally terrifying experience. On the one hand, you think, oh, it's nice. You know, it's quiet. You can talk. You can hear yourself. And you don't have to really, like, wait for your dishes to come out because you're not really competing with any other tables. On the other hand, you know, the staff is focused entirely on you. And that's... it could be terrifying. I suppose if you were alone, it could be scarier, but there were a few of us. The thing that made it strange is that not so much that we had the place to ourselves, but where we were in East Village, which is like party central, usually overrun with NYU students. I mean, this restaurant was not kind of a more high-end type of place, but
And it was a long weekend where there were a lot of tourists in town, presumably. I mean, not even presumably, I saw them. And this is a restaurant that I think it made it to the top 100 list on the New York Times best of. Which, you know, if you ever try to get into one of those restaurants, especially the reasonably priced ones with no reservations, like, good luck. This place, we called like 10 minutes before we arrived. Do you think you could accommodate us at this late stage? And there was some hesitation on the other end of the line, you know, they reckoned they could do it. And then we got there completely empty. And for the entire night, it was just our party and that was it. So still not a bad way to go. But like I said, not, you don't get that sort of convivial party-like atmosphere if you're trying to celebrate something. It's just you and the staff. But it was all right. The food was good, you know. Just an unusual experience for New York City on a holiday weekend in, you know, a very busy part of town. So, I don't know. I don't know what happened there. But this weekend's shaping up to be pretty nice. Currently 69 degrees and sunny here in New York City. I think it feels a little warmer than that. I don't know what 69 degrees usually feels like, but I was wearing a sweatshirt and I was schwitzing. Also, I was schwitzing because I was hurrying to get here in time. But it's going up to the, let's say, mid-70s. The weekend looks pretty good, pretty pleasant. No rain that I can see in the forecast. So, should be good. Should be a good one. We waiting for that summer to roll around. So we can hit the beach. At least that's what I'm waiting for. I don't know about you. All right. Follow me along on the playlist or in the chat, radiofreebrooklyn.org/playlist, radiofreebrooklyn.org/chat. That's where to go. Drop a line or, you know, shake a fist, whatever. Whatever. What do you got? I'll take it. So we're going to do some Bob related stuff in the first set, some Miles related stuff in this last set, and all kinds of other stuff in the middle set. Like I said, going to try to make a case around Dylan songs in the vein of 80s new wave. Not all Dylan songs, some Dylan songs. Well, whatever. We'll see. We'll see what happens. All right. Here's Duran Duran doing a Dylan cover on Radio Free Brooklyn.

kind of a rarity, David Bowie covering Bob Dylan. They, although they were contemporaries, there were not a lot of overlaps there. They did not, I don't know, they didn't really interact in any meaningful way or mention each other. Although I did read I read something recently where Bowie was saying something about having met Dylan once, and he said apparently did not go so well. I don't know exactly why, but the description didn't sound particularly vexing in any way, but just different energies, I think, you know, like Bob and Bowie. They're totally different wavelengths, different vibes, but definitely two of the greats. All right, so that was sort of, I don't know what that was. We started the show off today, I forgot to mention, with Patti LaBelle and the Bluebells. Patti LaBelle's little girl group, little girl group. before she headed up LaBelle in the 70s and then went solo later after that, was Patti LaBelle and the Bluebells. They were sort of like sweethearts of the Apollo. That track recorded live, I'm not sure what year, I couldn't find the year for it. Sometime in the, I don't know, mid to late 60s, something like that. Have I Sinned was the name of the track. And happy birthday to Miss Patti LaBelle. You know what? May 24th, that's what it was. I couldn't read my own handwriting. So what else is new? Lots of great birthdays in the last week and this month. May is a great month for birthdays. So is June, I might add. happy birthday to Ms. Patti LaBelle. Duran Duran at the top of the set with their version of Lay Lady Lay. Kind of a different take there. But, you know, from those opening chords, you could tell it was Duran Duran right away. Could you not? Recorded in 1995 off of an album of covers called Thank You. Makes sense, right? Bunch of different covers in that record. Happy birthday to Bob Dylan. By the way, 85th birthday for Bob Dylan. Bob Dylan is 85 years old. Holy moly. We heard from ABC from 1982, The Look of Love. I don't think I ever played that one before, but it's a good, it was their big hit. Happy birthday today to David Palmer, who was the drummer of ABC during that period. And then he went on to join the Yellow Magic Orchestra and worked with a bunch of acts. Everybody from like Rod Stewart and Billy Squire to Sting and, I don't know, Pet Shop Boys. His name is all over the place. One of those guys that's like on the scene for decades. But not really the face of anything in particular. Birthday today to David Palmer. It's May 29th, 2026, and we're doing some kind of a tribute to Dylan and playing acts of artists that have birthdays, had birthdays this last week. Cameo, that happy birthday to Larry Blackman today. Of Cameo. Cameo had a bunch of records, more than just Word Up, believe it or not. We heard a track called I Just Want to Be from 1979. An album called Secret Omen. Happy birthday to Larry Blackman. Visage. Or is it Visage? I think if you're British, it's Visage. And if you're French, it's Visage. But I don't know what they are. 1982. Happy birthday to Steve Strange. Look What They've Done was the name of that track. John Martin, the late, great John Martin. From 1986, doing a cover of Dylan's Tight Connection to My Heart, which was originally on the 1985's Empire Burlesque album. So that was recorded in the 80s. Definitely had that 80s groove going. Happy birthday also to Danny Elfman.
today, before he ever got mixed up with Tim Burton, he was a member of Oingo Boingo. We heard a track called Stay from 1985. And finally, David Bowie recorded in 1988 a single that he put out. Side A was, one side was Trying to Get to Heaven. Before they, what is it? Trying to Get to Heaven. Before they closed the door, they locked the door. And that single was backed with his cover of John Lennon's Mother, recorded in 1988 here on Oral Medication, coming to you courtesy of Radio Free Brooklyn, doing the thing here every Friday. My name is Rena. Come and say hi, if you dare. 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Up next, from an act that's going to be in town, an act that's been around for a while, but they are coming to the city. They're playing one of these giant venues with multiple acts. This place called the Knockdown Center up over in Ridgewood. Have you been there? It's huge. And it's also really hard to get to because it's not near any subway station. So be prepared to, I guess most people just Uber it nowadays. But the one time I went there, I walked in the rain for about a mile to get from the subway to the venue. But, you know, if you're up for that sort of thing, maybe if you're several decades younger than me. But also, if you're a fan of these guys, Jesus and Mary Chain are on the bill. So a couple of weeks ago, I played a song called Far Side of Crazy. This track is called Halfway to Crazy. Playing at the Knockdown Center tomorrow night, Saturday, a show that starts at 5 p.m. Here are the Jesus and Mary Chain.

give me a funky calypso. Doing a little tropical vibe for y'all. Just on account of what a nice day it is. For a change. And a genre that I was reading about that was totally new to me, called rapso, which I guess you can figure out is a form of funky calypso. This is music from Trinidad and Tobago. A gentleman by the name of Lancelot Lane, recorded in 1970. Yeah, rapso. It's some kind of like, I guess it's how the calypso evolved in the 60s and 70s into, and its intersection with like the whole social conscious black power movement. So it's like socially conscious, funky calypso, I guess would be one way to describe it. I mean, I don't know anything about it. I just learned about it myself. Lancelot Lane, from Trinidad and Tobago. Ahead of that, the Swamp Children from 1981, which is a band that, only recorded as the Swamp Children for one record. This one called So Hot. And we heard a track called Boy. And then they changed their name to Kalima. And some of the membership moved around. They got some new members, which became became the precursor band to A Certain Ratio. And so you can totally hear that, right? It's got that sort of, I don't know, that no wave vibe to it, you know, where it's just a little bit off, a little bit angular. A little bit atonal, kind of that kind of thing going on. Swamp Children from somewhere around 1981, 82. I think the So Hot album came out in 1982. A track called Boy. Specials ahead of that with Friday Night and Saturday Morning. I go out on Friday night. I don't know how it goes. 1980. I go out on Friday night. I come home on Saturday morning. Maybe some of you will be doing that tonight. This set ended up having a couple of songs about not being able to sleep, weirdly enough. And it's, makes sense for me. Anyway, Sugar Mine Out ahead of that, doing, what was originally a Michael Jackson song, but he had his reggae dancehall hit with it. Good Thing Going from, 1981. Remembering Sugar Minot, born on May 25th. We heard a gentleman from Haiti, Jean Durand, who was some kind of a dancer, performer, and occasionally a singer. A track called Love Tastes Like Strawberries. That's a springtime vibe, right? I wrote it wrong. I want to make it masculine with an O at the end, but yeah, I know that word means something else in Spanish, but the gentleman's name is Teta Lando from Angola. The track was called A Nfumo from 1973. It's a nice record. I've played one thing off of this before. I'll have to come back to it again soon. We heard from Split Enz, two brothers, among others. Neil Finn, happy birthday to him a couple of days ago. From 1982, Dirty Creature. That was sort of a song about, anxiety and panic and not being able to sleep, that sort of thing. Tao and the Get Down, Stay Down with their version of The Troggs with The Girl Like You, written by Reg. Doesn't have the Reg Presley snarl, or however you want to describe it. I want to be, you know, that one, that sort of like, when a girl like you, ba ba ba ba ba. He's got this really specific way of singing. But Tao, is pretty cool, and I like this version, and she's gonna be sort of in the vicinity, not specifically in town, but, June 25th, she'll be in New Haven, at the Westville Music
Ballroom or something. The West, I don't know. I wrote initials, so I'm not sure what it is. And then June 26th, she'll be in Atlantic City at the Ocean Casino in the Ovation Hall. I guess they've got like real modern contemporary acts down there. I just watched Casino for the first time. And this is one of the reasons why I couldn't sleep this week, I think. It's like a 3-hour, I mean, it's a really long one at Martin Scorsese's. I know it's old, but I never really saw it all the way through. I always caught like bits and pieces of it on the movie channels, and finally watched the whole thing from beginning to end. Although I have to say, did not actually keep my eyes on the screen for the whole thing from beginning to end, because the violence in those movies I just can't do it anymore. So I literally put my hand up in front of my face and ask the person I'm watching with, can I look? It's the time. Because I can't do it. But that has nothing to do with the set of music or the songs, except that Tao, she is no longer with the group, the Get Down, Stay Down. She's just going solo. Anyway, she'll be at the Ocean's Casino in Atlantic City on June 26th. And we started the set off with another pair of brothers, Jim and William Reed of the Jesus and Mary Chain. We're going to be at the Knockdown Center tomorrow night at a big ensemble show starting at 5 p.m. Who else is going to be on that bill? Oh, let's see if I can remember. Dinosaur Jr. is one of the acts. There are some others. I can't remember what any of them are, and I don't have it in front of me. So you'll have to just check your local listings if you have any inkling of attending that event. And before I get into the last set, I just want to remind you, oh my God, do you hear the sirens? Well, you know what our tagline is, this is what Brooklyn sounds like. So occasionally this is what Brooklyn sounds like. I'm sure it's coming through.

patreon.com/donate. You can also go to the playlist and in the chat and all that. But if you want to give us some money, you can go to radiofreebrooklyn.org/donate. Hopefully we still have some merch up there. We're desperately in need of some new designs on that front. But it is what it is, as they say, whatever that means. Up next, as promised, it is the centennial. I didn't bring the listings, but I think that there are some things going on around town. Maybe it's passed already. Maybe they were doing it before, but I feel like this whole year should be like a celebration of the life of Miles Davis. May 26th, a few days ago, was the 100th anniversary of the birth of Miles Davis. And while this isn't strictly a jazz show, it's not strictly an anything show, but I usually find a way to throw in some jazz here and there. Miles Davis, of course, I've played before on the show from, Elevator to the Gallows and stuff off of stuff that he did with the Gil Evans Orchestra, which I absolutely love. Here's kind of a mix. We're not really allowed to play more than four tracks from a single artist. So I'm going to do a couple of Miles Davis tracks, a couple of tracks that are sort of a track that's a tribute to Miles Davis, and then a couple of covers. So we'll mix it up a little bit, but here's one of the classics. There's so many. I mean, I'm not going to do like a whole thing because, you know, you can't overstate the man's influence, but here's one of the classics. From the Milestones album.

0: All right, guys. Much as I love this track, just wanted to hop on here and say goodbye. I hope you enjoyed the program. Thanks for tuning in. Thanks for joining me. Heard some Miles and some other stuff. Miles Davis with John Coltrane and Cannibal Adderley with two bass hit off of the classic 1958 Milestones album at the top of the set. Miles Davis Quintet with Nature Boy. Lovely, lovely song. Love that song in all versions. Recorded 1955. The Mahavishnu Orchestra with a tribute called Miles Beyond from 1973. Billy Cobham, he's also May birthday, May 16th. And Jan Hammer on that on Moog organ. Weird a little thing there from Martin Sky and Hippo Dreams. Hippo Dreams is a moniker for the harp player and their version of Milestones from a couple years ago. Miles Davis again with Red China Blues, not a sound you ordinarily associate with Miles. And finally, this is Chet Baker with Hubert Laws and Jim Hall off of a great album called Studio Trieste and their version of All Blues. Sorry, gotta cut it short. See you guys next week.
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1: Welcome to Metro Wave here on Radio Free Brooklyn. Happy Sunday night, and thank you, Maeve, for a great hour of music. I don't know how you guys feel about themed shows, but I'm going to do another one here. I haven't done many in the past, but I don't know. The mood struck me, and the theme for tonight is cover songs. So everything we're about to hear are renditions of other people's songs. All right? And I'm not going to delay. So here we go.

0: That was the Nightmares doing Don't Think Twice, It's All Right, the Bob Dylan cover. The Nightmares featuring Philip Shelley and Ned Hayden. What a great band. Prior to that, the Muffs. And oddly enough, this became a bit of a hit for the Muffs, covering Kim Wilde's tune, Kids in America. Before that, we heard from the Lemon Twigs. That was a recently released album last year, I guess, covering the Raspberries and the song Play On. And we opened the show with the Wonderments doing My Friend Jack, which is a cover from the band The Smoke. What a terrific cover. I mean, really exceptional work by the Wonderments there. You are tuned into Metrowave here on Radio Free Brooklyn. This is a covers episode. We've got a theme going tonight. I'm George Faulkner. Happy to have you here with us. Going to take a quick break here and be back with some more covers right after this. 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

0: Sharon Jones and the Dap Kings doing Midnight Rider, covering the Allman Brothers Band. Prior to that, Joe Cocker, live from the Fillmore East, doing the Box Tops song, The Letter. We heard from the Beatles and their mega hit, Twist and Shout, originally done by the Top Notes. Oddly, I was thinking Isley Brothers, but Top Notes, produced by Phil Spector, but I think the Beatles were covering the Isley Brothers version. And we open that second set with Brian Ferry doing an Al Green tune, Take Me to the River. Tough call between that version and the Talking Heads version, but I've played the Talking Heads version before, so Brian seemed like a natural choice there. You are tuned into Metrowave on Radio Free Brooklyn. This is a an episode of all covers. So I hope you're digging it and having as much fun as I am here on this Sunday night. Going to take another quick break here and be back with some more covers right after this. 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

0: That was Pete Townsend doing the Bob Dylan tune, Carina, Carina. Prior to that, Van Dyke Parks, live at the Ash Grove, doing C-H-I-C-K-E-N, which was originally released by a man named Arthur Collins, recorded in 1903. Leave it to Van Dyke Parks to to dig deep. We heard before that King Princess doing There She Goes Again, the Great Velvet Underground song. And we opened that third set with Japanese Breakfast with their cover of a Yoko Ono tune, Nobody Sees Me Like You Do. You are tuned into Metrowave, where we seem to be averaging 4 songs per set, which is highly unusual for this show. I guess people love to take their time when they're recording covers. This is listener-supported community radio coming to you from Brooklyn, New York. 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All right, going to take one last quick break and be back with one last set of covers right after this. 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

That was Cut Worms covering Cigarette Burns Forever, the Adam Green song. Before that, the Beach Boys doing the basic track from their party album of Ruby Baby, the Lieber and Stoller tune made famous by the Drifters and Dion. Prior to that, we heard Nina Simone. That was a highlight for me of this show, doing My Baby Just Cares For Me, popularized by Eddie Cantor in 1930. And we open that final set with Marcia Griffiths doing Don't Let Me Down, obviously a Beatles track. This has been a covers episode of Metrowave on Radio Free Brooklyn. There are so many more I could have played, so maybe I'll do another one of these episodes sometime soon. Thanks for tuning in. Stick around for the Stargirl Radio Hour.

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1: Today, I'm at Martina's Playground, where I'm surrounded by skaters both young and old. But age is not necessarily indicative of skill. As Omar Rivera tells me, he's been teaching students for over 20 years and learns something new every day.
2: My name is Omar Rivera.
3: How long have you guys been skating?
4: 2 years.
3: 2 years? Wow. 3 years.
4: Two.
3: Oh, my favorite trick that you guys do.
5: Kickflip.
3: Kickflip?
5: Yeah.
3: Can you guys show me what a kickflip looks like?
5: Oh, yes.
2: Some of their dads are here too, and they skate. It's pretty cool. It's a whole community thing.
1: I'm Victoria Principato, and this is what Brooklyn sounds like.
6: What Brooklyn sounds like.
7: Hey, everybody. It's time for Dr. Lisa Gives a Shit. You know me. I'm a self-proclaimed psychotherapist. I've got such a great patient for you today. Come on in. It's Will Kiley. Yay. I'm so glad you're here. Hey, guys. So listen, Will Kiley is an incredible, multi-talented queer. I have to remember, I get these pronouns wrong. Are you a they or a he or a her?
8: He, theys works well.
7: He, theys. He's a he, they. You know, I get yelled at for this shit. But anyway, he's a really, really talented guy.
8: Full name, Will Kiley Santino.
7: Will Kiley Santino.
8: Yeah.
7: Yeah. I get all, you know, anyway.
8: Yeah. Names are tough.
7: Especially for me. I'm focused on the big picture, guys, right? So, anyway, thank you so much. We're going to get to him. But thank you so much for listening to Radio Free Brooklyn, the greatest station in the Western Hemisphere. We have so much going on. I don't have time to tell you all this. I have a patient. I can't just sit around and bullshit. So you should do your own research and go to radiofreebrooklyn.org/donate because we need money, guys. And also sign up for our newsletter because we just had this incredible dodgeball tournament. You could have known about it. You fucking missed it, I bet. Get out of your house. Get out of the basement. I think that people, I've been noticing this lately. I think people are getting tired of social media and their phones. I've been noticing that. And I think that's really good. I'm not one of those people who's like, don't use your phone. I don't want to use my phone and everything. I just want to remind you, live in the real world, okay? It's really good for your mental health. We are here. We are functioning out here, not in there. I'm starting to get political about this, which is so obnoxious. Okay, so let me tell you a little bit about Will Kiley Santino. I've talked to you about my gallery that I have in the Brooklyn Comedy Collective before. It's called The Doghouse. So Will is currently showing, has an installation there. It's 137 Montrose Avenue, Doghouse Gallery. I've curated him into a solo show at the gallery, but he also did a live show that went with the show at the gallery, which is what I'm trying to tell you is this guy is a New Yorker cartoonist. I mean, for real. He is an artist, illustrator. He also is a writer. He creates worlds. He has like worlds and characters in his head that all interact. Like it's a very like, it just seems like a really insane head that is really rooted in parallel universes. That's the only way I know how to describe it. He's crazy, prolific, all this stuff. Like he does comedy, clowning, performance. And one thing that I noticed about having him on the show today is that I know Will, I've seen Will at open mics. We've done some open mics together. And I don't, so that's, and he did the show, but we don't know, I don't know him real well. So I did some research on him and I found out some information about him, which we'll go into later. But I just want to say, this is a guy that has a huge following on Instagram that doesn't tell people all the crap, all the details about himself. So I am really, really curious to get to know him. Are you glad that I have him on, guys? I mean, this is going to be really good. So, Will Kiley, what did I miss? Because you're really multi-talented. I must have missed a couple of things that you're good at. You're a little, he's not shy, but he's not like a braggart, right?
8: I certainly hope I'm not a braggart.
7: That's so weird. I mean, that's so weird. I mean, everybody thinks they have to be promoting themselves all the time. But go ahead. So tell me what if I missed anything or if that was an accurate description or whatever. Your turn.
8: That certainly seemed accurate. My background's visual art. And then I started getting into comedy about 3 years ago.
7: Mm-hmm.
8: Moved to New York City about 14 months ago.
7: So oh, wow. I didn't realize you were so... Yeah. Move the mic closer to your mouth. Move the mic closer
8: to my mouth.
7: That's much better. Do you hear it?
8: Yeah, I do. I'm
7: okay,
8: really close.
7: Good.
8: Okay.
7: Good.
8: Sure, sure.
7: Good. See, we're all learning here. So anyway, just 14 months ago, I didn't realize that.
8: Yeah. Yeah. Still new. I kind of have found my footing, but it was a big change. Moved from Madison, Wisconsin, which is where I was for 12 years, where I mostly did art and then got into comedy, stand-up, improv, sketch writing, everything, and fell in love with that.
7: So that was your impetus for moving here?
8: That was sort of, I think, the surface-level impetus, and then there was a under-the-surface restlessness, life restlessness that was also there. But moving to New York... It was either New York or LA because it was just kind of like, it's time to move somewhere and really try to give this a shot. And then I came here for 2 weeks, stayed with some friends, really liked it and made the move, figured out how to do it.
7: So were you a star in Wisconsin? Where were you?
8: Madison, Wisconsin, the state capital.
7: Yeah. So were you, I mean, you are very talented. I mean, you've made an impression. You've done well here. I wouldn't have expected that you would have been so new to this town, relatively new, that is. But because, you know, you're involved in so many things and have accomplished so much. But did you start doing the New Yorker cartoons? You've been doing the...
8: Started those in 2017.
7: In Wisconsin.
8: Yep. I was in graduate school for painting drawing at the University of Wisconsin-Madison. So I was doing a lot of other stuff, and then there was a very sad, difficult thing going on in my life, and the cartoons were a sort of surprise way to, you know, find some levity and some joy, and I just fell in love with the form and submitted for 3 years, finally sold one, and have been submitting weekly ever since.
7: Mm-hmm. And you've had a lot published. How many? A lot, right? You're published regularly. Can we say that?
8: We can say that. It's a bit of a stretch, but I'm happy to
7: see, that's
8: some hyperbole.
7: See how nice Will, how self-deprecating Will Kiley is. Some other guy or some other person would be like, yeah, I've got him all the time. How refreshing. You know what? I actually personally really like people who are kind of self-deprecating, except my husband isn't really, but never mind. So that's a whole other session. So anyway, there's so many things that we could go down, but how did you get to Madison, Wisconsin? Let's do that.
8: Sure. I just moved there for a job in my early 20s. It was a art job for a animated whiteboard studio. It was a solid job for an art student. I had an undergraduate degree in art. And I moved out there and worked full time for 2 years before applying for graduate school. But I fell in love with the city.
7: So it was kind of like illustrator, say, type job. Like you were being paid to draw, which is no small thing.
8: I was being paid to draw. Yeah.
7: That's a huge thing.
8: It was cool. It was very corporate, and I found that really difficult because I was drawing all day, but it was sort of in service to incredibly boring capitalism.
7: What were you drawing? Or like
8: all sorts of stuff. I mean, it was often like internal. It was basically glorified PowerPoints that executives at a pharmaceutical company or some sort of company would present to their bosses. So it was rarely like commercials, but it was animated whiteboard video. So it's a video of a hand drawing on a whiteboard, and I was the hand, and I would work with clients. It was a great job in many ways, but it was for somebody who at the time really wanted to draw my own stuff, my own imagination, doing that for 8 to 10 hours a day was tough, because I would go home and just my hand would hurt, and I wouldn't want to keep drawing. Yeah.
7: So it took all your drive, or all it like didn't endear you to wanting to draw.
8: It literally took the physical energy of drawing.
7: Oh wow, that sounds like a double-edged sword. So here's I'm going to tell you guys. This is what I found out about Will Kiley online during my research today, is that from an interview in a Wisconsin newspaper, it says in 2017, as a caregiver to a terminally older brother, his humorous sketches became a way to find light and levity in the darkness. They also honored the bond of silliness he shared with his brother. So this is like a really, really profound experience, I can only imagine, for anybody. And I do want to understand, because I do think that we, you know, creative people do, there is such a great thing for anyone, and you're all creative. Everyone is creative, and using your creativity to cope with traumas and life difficulties is kind of what we're doing here, you know. So it's a way to be self-resourceful. So I want to hear more about that, but before we get into that, let's learn a little bit about your family so we'll have the context. How's that?
8: Go for it.
7: Okay, so we're talking about childhood.
8: Uh-huh.
7: So where did you grow up?
8: I grew up in a small town in Northwest Ohio.
7: Mm-hmm. And what did your parents do?
8: They're both folklorists by training, and therefore part of academia, professors. And they taught and researched various topics.
7: That's a career? I thought that was like something you did with like a banjo and...
8: No, I think folklore, you can maybe study the banjo.
7: So your parents are academics?
8: Yes.
7: And where did they teach?
8: Yes, they taught at the Bowling Green State University.
7: Uh-huh. And did they do research? What was their area? Are they still doing it?
8: My dad's retired. My mom's semi-retired. I honestly don't know as well as I should, but largely or vaguely or topically, my dad studied holidays and ritual for a long time, and my mom's studied ethnomusicology with a focus on like Appalachian string band music. So the banjos certainly involved there.
7: There you go. I was right about that.
8: Yeah.
7: So that must have been an interesting house to grow up in.
8: Yeah, it was good. There was 5 cats, 2 siblings, 2 parents, and tons of books and all sorts of strange, fun objects. So very interesting place to grow up.
7: Uh-huh. And how did they integrate? Were there sing-alongs when you were a kid, or was it a really good child? Sounds like an excellent childhood.
8: It was wonderful in many ways. I'm very grateful for sort of the amount of stories that I grew up within. Like there was just, my mom would read to me. My dad would make up stories for my siblings and I when he walked us to school. And there was a seemingly infinite number of books about mythologies, tall tales, myth, legend, all sorts of stuff that as a kid I could just pull off, as well as, you know, just comic books and novels and random histories. Mm-hmm. So it was very replete with narrative.
7: So do you think that's how come you're able, or that led you to construct all these worlds in your own head? That sounds
8: certainly an influence.
7: Yeah, that sounds like a good way to do that.
8: Certainly an influence. I mean, my siblings are very creative as well, but I definitely had that sort of world building, cosmological impulse at a very early age, where I was drawing and creating and naming characters and pretending to be characters and running around in the backyard as a character. Probably the most important thing that I used to do, or most salient feature of my creative life, was just existing in those worlds. Like, you know, between, I don't know, 7 and whatever age, it occurred to me that it was no longer okay to run around swinging an invisible sword. 12 or 13 or maybe younger. That was just my favorite thing to do. I was a character. You know, there was a storyline. It was in my head, sometimes with the neighborhood kids as well. And that was so fun.
7: So you like fantasy better than reality in a way?
8: There's certainly some nice aspects to it. Yeah. And I certainly did as a kid. Yeah.
7: Was it very rich in your head? Like, it was very like exciting in there, right?
8: I think I have a very strong visual imagination, so I can see things pretty clearly in my imagination. And so I could create these worlds and build them out and visit them, but then also draw and kind of map them out. So that's what I would do. I would create them and then I would, you know, like write about them and draw about them.
7: Were there a lot of them, or was it like one or two that you went really deep on?
8: It would change over the years, inspired by like what I was reading and what I was interested in at the time. But there has been a couple worlds that have developed over the years, part of which Rooftopopolis, the show at Doghouse Gallery, is part of and related to. So they kind of would change and grow and evolve with me as I read and grew myself.
7: I was going to say, I'm conflicted because I want to ask you questions about your school years, but I also want to hear if you can explain the Rooftopolis world in a concise way, because we only have a limited amount of time.
8: Sure. Well, briefly, because I do think the school years are important. I struggled in school. I went to a Catholic school. I did not like that at all. I have and had something called dyscalculia, which is like dyslexia for number sense. And so I really struggled with school, ADHD, all that. And that was, I think, a pretty big influence on me as well.
7: So did you get poor grades?
8: I got terrible grades up until basically college. I kind of started turning things around a little bit in high school, but I basically would almost fail out. My mom would have to go and say, he does not need to be held back a grade. He reads books. He runs around and draws maps of imaginary worlds. He just does not give a shit about learning the capitals of the United States of America. Who cares?
7: Did you feel bad about yourself? Did your parents, did they get who you were and understand and support you? Or what was it like?
8: They got who I was and understood and supported me, and also were at times fed up and annoyed because they had then had to deal with teachers and all that stuff. I think it was more the scholastic world, the teachers, who had an effect on me, I remember sort of being made to feel like something was wrong with me because I could not understand math at all. And at the time, there was like, people know the term dyslexia. We get it. You can't read well. But when it comes to dyscalculia, it's still not very well known. And I just stumbled upon it on Wikipedia in my early 20s. And it was just like, holy shit, there it is. Because there was a bunch of other things. It was like, you can't read analog clocks well. You can't remember the difference between left and right. You have trouble with, you know, directions, things like that. And it was just like, oh, this has been my entire life. Still to this day, it's like, there's certain things where it's like, hey, creating this shelf from an IKEA direction sheet is going to take me 3 times as long as all my friends. And I just have to budget my time for that. But in like second, third, fourth, fifth grade, it was just, you're stupid. And I said, no, screw you. I can curse on the radio or no?
7: Fuck yes.
8: Okay. I would say, screw you, you losers. And in my head, and kind of developed like a chip on my shoulder of, I'm going to prove you all wrong.
7: Oh, good.
8: Which
7: That's healthy.
8: I think definitely led to some of the drivenness, being a driven person.
7: Yeah, because I was going to ask you about that too. But I just want to get the full picture first. So you One of the things that I wanted to tell everybody was that one of the things that really struck me about that I learned about you from your live show is how important friendship is to you. Like really, like most people are not like he's most people would feel cheesy about it. I'm going to be honest with you.
8: Sure.
7: Most people would That's be cheesy funny. About talking about how important their friends are. And it was also really obvious because you incorporated so many friends into your live show. So did you, you obviously are a valuable friend and value your friends. So was you, were you always like that? Did you always have a lot of friends and good, it seems to me you're really good at being a friend. Did you always have that quality?
8: Short answer, I always liked being with and around friends. So I think so. Very early in life, had really close neighborhood friends, would spend, you know, the days with them. Mm-hmm. And I've always enjoyed being around friends, part of a group of friends. And I think one of the hard parts about adulthood is the expectation that you kind of shed close friendships as you get older.
7: you get into a
8: you know, monogamous relationship, you get a house, you have kids, and you kind of see friends every now and then. And that's just never appealed to me. I want to hang out with friends. I like being around friends.
7: Yeah, horrible. That's a horrible expectation. I know. Yeah. It only gets worse as you get older. I'm here to tell you. So what did you, so I'm not clear if you had one or two siblings.
8: I have an older brother who passed away and I have a younger sister.
7: Oh, so there were three of you. So yep, what I'm were the what were those relationships like? Were you close with them? Were they involved in your life or what were those, how did those relationships figure into your childhood?
8: They were a big part of my childhood. You know, it was, not a small house, but, you know, little two-story house, and we were always around each other. I shared a room and a bunk bed with my older brother, mm-hmm. and growing up, we had a very close relationship. Mm-hmm. My sister and I have a wonderful relationship now. We weren't mm-hmm. as close growing up, and I place a lot of the blame of that on myself.
7: Why?
8: I just sort of wasn't... one of my bigger regrets is not being a kinder older brother to her in our, like, middle school, high school years. And I've talked to her about that a lot, and so we're a lot closer now.
7: What were you a douche? No. So what?
8: Probably.
7: What
8: ways,
7: do you think you were? Like, well, what are you talking about? Give us an example. I want to know what you mean.
8: I just didn't invite her to the things I was doing. I just wasn't a part of her life. I wasn't a protective, you know, kind of fun older brother.
7: How much younger was she?
8: 2 years.
7: 2 years?
8: Yeah.
7: Did she want to come with you to things?
8: Probably at times, yeah. But I just sort of lived, you know, a separate life, I guess.
7: I'm surprised that you feel guilt. It sounds, is guilty the right word or just regret or I don't know what it is, but.
8: Yeah, some regret. I mean, I just think like I was going through a time in my life. You use the word douche. I sort of discovered a way to be a popular person.
7: Because
8: I wanted to be liked. I discovered I could play sports pretty well and be one of those rarefied elites at a high school who are the cool people. And it was a sort of camouflage mission that I accomplished well and pulled off even as I hid other parts of myself for many years. But I look back and I was just like, oh, that was not the sort of genuine, authentic part of me. But I at that time in my life, I really, for some reason, needed to feel accepted and cool.
7: So do you think that maybe, because I'm going to be honest with you, most boys don't want to hang out with their sisters who are 2 years younger. That's
8: yeah,
7: just
8: I think,
7: normal.
8: I mean, it's a little I bit mean, of that, too. It's kind of the normal older brother jerk.
7: Yeah, I think that maybe you were somebody that maybe you were behaving in a way that you wish, you know, you'd been a little kinder, but I don't think. I think also what occurred to me, it sounds like you, like anybody your age with the talents and stuff like that, might have been presenting a little bit overconfident because of the insecurity of not doing well in school. Do you think that might have been some of it too?
8: There was a host of insecurities that I was not very aware that I was overcoming at the time.
7: Mm-hmm.
8: But I certainly look back now and see somebody who was very scared and overwhelmed by a world that didn't make sense.
7: And that's so sensible.
8: Yeah. And I just saw, okay, I want to be a valued person because that will be safe. I will be safe. I will feel okay about myself if I am one of these people. And I kind of just like realized I sort of could be that person. By the second half of high school, I was like, okay, I'm relatively attractive. I'm good at soccer. I'm pretty good at track. I'm not that good at basketball, but I'm on the team. And it feels good to be part of the cool kids. Even if that means I'm sacrificing other things. I'm not talking about the fact that I write poetry. I'm not bringing up the fact that I, you know,
7: Love rhymes,
8: you know, play D&D and read fantasy novels. And at the time, that was still stuff where it was just sort of like, yeah, it's not really, you don't bring that up around your jock friends.
7: So do you think that what you went through with your brother sort of, was that a turning, like you must have changed?
8: I think that was a undeniably pivotal time in my life. And okay. I think we haven't totally explained it to the listening audience, but
7: right.
8: basically,
7: but my, now's a yeah. good time to come I can, into that.
8: I can jump in
7: now. We got the background.
8: Yeah.
7: So what happened with your brother? Yeah, tell us about it.
8: I mean, quite simply, he was diagnosed with colon cancer when he was just turned 28, and then fought that for several years, and then passed away when he was 31. And we were both living in Madison, Wisconsin. So I had moved there for that job I mentioned. And he was already living there. And it was a total coincidence that we had ended up in the same city.
7: Oh, wow.
8: A more, I don't know, theistic person would say more than a coincidence. And it certainly feels pretty important and magical that that did happen. Because we had one really wonderful year where we were both, I was 24. He was 27. So I might be getting the ages wrong, but... one year where like we were, you know, both healthy and happy and in our 20s living in Madison, Wisconsin. It was a wonderful year. And then just out of nowhere, you know, like a meteor hitting the earth, he got his diagnosis and everything changed.
7: So, and where were your parents?
8: They were in Ohio.
7: They were in Ohio. So how did that, what happened? Tell us about it.
8: I mean, there's...
7: How did he get diagnosed? Like was he ill? Did he have symptoms?
8: He went in with bloody stool. Go ahead and imagine that, listening audience. And, you know, they said it's probably something else. You're too young. And eventually they did some biopsies or whatever and found colon cancer.
7: So that must have been really a big shock.
8: Yeah. To put it mildly.
7: Yeah, I mean, can't imagine.
8: It's life-changing. And at the time it was life-changing, but of course him passing... And the entire sort of 3 years plus, you know, ongoing, but in the immediate aftermath, the grief and trying to just sort of figure out life moving forward.
7: So where were your parents? He was living in, like, what was the living situation? Was it just you and him dealing with it mostly in the moment being there? And your parents, I'm sure they were concerned, but they weren't living there?
8: No, they were in Ohio, which is about 7 hours away or so.
7: So you were the front line.
8: Yeah. And some other of his very close friends were involved. And it kind of changed over the years, but there was some other people who were caregivers as well. He had a close partner for the second 2 years of fighting cancer. But I was one of the primary caregivers. And then in the last year of his life or so, maybe a year and a half, we moved in together. And there was one other person living there who was part of kind of the team.
7: What was your life like? Did it sort of dominate? Did you go to work or like what was your life?
8: Yeah, I was working at the Whiteboard Animation Studio. I applied to grad school and got in at the University of Wisconsin. I started graduate school. I was in graduate school. So I was doing my best to still live life. But it was, you know, the main thing.
7: Did you have a life outside of school? And what you were doing with your brother, or was that really kind of your focus?
8: That was my focus for sure. I mean, it was,
7: it really took over.
8: I was, you know, 25, 26, 27, and it was the main thing.
7: Yeah, you know, did it push you to do things that you couldn't imagine?
8: Well, I would say it just sort of removed a lot of what one's 20s are usually like. So I was not going out and partying the way, you know, or exploring or experimenting the way most people in their 20s do. Just because I didn't really have an interest in it. And my interest was finding the time to really pursue art and storytelling in graduate school while still being a caregiver.
7: Did you feel depressed, or what did it feel like to be you then, if you can describe it at that period?
8: The depression I experienced was after he passed away. Mm-hmm. While he was alive, there was a lot of fear, but very intentional, militant hope. Mm-hmm. And just sort of, you know, like an intentional spiritual practice. I got into meditation and really trying to just sort of survive and live under the looming cloud of this
7: possibility. Did you have therapy? Did you have any help?
8: Yeah, I was in therapy at the time.
7: Mm-hmm. And we didn't really touch on the fact you are a workaholic, right? Are you a workaholic?
8: I don't identify as a workaholic, but I...
7: You're driven.
8: I'm driven. I make a lot of stuff. I've always been driven to pursue my own interests, and maybe we'll use the word dreams. Like even when I was, you know, 10 years old, I was, okay, I made up a world. I'm going to write a biography of each character. I'm going to draw a map of the main city. I just love doing that. And so it is like a...
7: So you're just driven. You wouldn't say it's a workaholic thing because you're just so internally driven.
8: Yeah, that sounds good. I guess, I mean, it's just workaholic seems to have a certain connotation that doesn't quite fit right.
7: You're doing it for you.
8: Sure, yeah. That is accurate, yeah.
7: Yeah. So what can, like, I can't imagine what you went through. What do you think changed, like, in... when he passed away, I guess what I'm trying to think, what I'm thinking about is like, it had a profound effect. And I'm wondering if the actual loss was pivotal or just the whole experience.
8: Well, the loss is certainly pivotal. We shared a bunk bed, until he left for college. I did not know a world without him. Mm-hmm. until he passed, and still, you know, it just is a life that I did not ever expect. And he was a kind of a guide. He had a very, I don't know, sort of iron-willed inner compass, and just like really sort of the quintessential older brother. And I was a little bit more of like a... In high school, I was a partier. I smoked tons of pot. Just that kind of thing. I was a little bit more of the fuck up. And he was a little bit more of like the classic older brother. Like, and he was there for me in many ways. And so I just, you know, I grew up with him as that person. I feel like a sidekick without a superhero. And it's, you know, it's not omnipresent because you get used to it. And it's been quite a few years now. He passed away in 2017. But it's there. It's like a phantom limb or something.
7: You've integrated it into who you are.
8: Hopefully. I don't know.
7: Yeah. I mean, how could it be any other way? I mean.
8: Well, I could repress the shit out of it.
7: Do you think, tell us. How

0: bullshit go to the gym way, just like a work on yourself and learn new things because it's wonderful to be able to do that. So like I've been trying to learn Spanish. I've been learning juggling, two things. He was fluent in Spanish and just randomly decided to learn how to juggle. He loved learning new skills. And so things like that. I kind of try to emulate those qualities in him that I really admired.
1: I was going to say, like, it sounds like you went from somebody who had some notes or tones of being superficial to somebody who is a really thoughtful person. Do you think that is accurate or in any way accurate?
0: I think that I can see that arc in my life. I don't know if there's a like really crystal clear moment where that's clear, but I think like in general, going through what I did with Ian being sick and helping take care of him and then losing him just made obvious to me sort of, you know, the classic cliches about life.
1: What's important.
0: Yeah, exactly.
1: So what about relationships with other people? I mean, you've mentioned that you're polyamorous.
0: Did I mention that?
1: I think so.
0: Yeah, sure.
1: Are you polyamorous?
0: You mentioned it, right.
1: Well, you said it to me.
0: Yeah, yeah. I might have had a dig.
1: I'm trying to think if you mentioned it in your comedy.
0: I've talked about it.
1: Yeah, queer in your comedy. I've seen you say that. You've said that it's state.
0: Yeah, yeah. Working through some new bits.
1: Mm-hmm.
0: Yeah.
1: So I'm just trying to, you know, I'm just curious about like what you've been through, how it affects your relationships with other people, the experience of what you've been through, which is more profound than most people, you know, and people your age have experienced. I'm just wondering how that affects your relationships with other people. That's all I'm trying to say. If other people mean more or, you know, is it things or do you trust people? Whatever, you tell me. So tell me about your relationships, you know, how has that affected you? And about being queer, because that's kind of a newer thing for you.
0: Well, I've been queer ever since, you know, sexuality emerged in my life.
1: As an adolescent.
0: Yeah, yeah. But I went to a Catholic school and so I was very closeted about it. Through high school, through college, started trying to kind of explore it and understand it during the times when I was helping take care of Ian, but just didn't really have the bandwidth. And so it was kind of in my very late 20s and early 30s that I really started being like, all right, I need to figure this out. Because it was something that I did need to figure out and try to understand, because it wasn't super clear to me. What was clear to me was that I definitely did not feel straight. But did not quite understand the kind of various facets. And so I use queer because it's, you know, it's easy way to just say not straight.
1: Right,
0: a little bit more complicated than that. Sometimes I'll say bisexual. That's also kind of easy. But it's a thing in my life that certainly has been a major theme, I suppose. And for a long time, you know, I mentioned these high school years of like, discovering that I could be a soccer playing bro and just feeling very safe in that armor and kind of knowing at the time, like, oh, there's some other stuff about me that I don't think I will ever share to the world. And then realizing just like, all right, okay, that's not the right way to live. And you know, if anything, to try to link this back to the stuff with my brother, it's just that taught me that, you know, you really only have one chance to figure out your life and to live it authentically, and that's still an ongoing experiment or process or whatever the right word is.
1: So it's really a curiosity that you're exploring, curiosity about yourself, that you want to see who you are.
0: Yeah, that's a good way of saying it. It's curiosity about myself, curiosity about the stories I tell myself, the stories that the world has given me that I've had to realize are not necessarily the correct stories. And working through that stuff.
1: Do you think masculinity is a subject that, you know, it's got a lot of negativity around it right now. So is that something that you think about, like what it means to be masculine?
0: Not on a daily basis, no.

0: It's not. I don't wake up and open the journal and write masculinity.
1: No, but is it something like? And I don't mean. I hate this term toxic. I don't even know how to fucking talk about masculinity. But
0: well,
1: like,
0: I think
1: you don't want to fit this. There's a stereotype.
0: Sure, and I think what I am aware of now as I'm exploring some of this stuff is that it's almost like a first language to me that I'm fluent in.
1: Uh-huh.
0: Like, I grew up around, you know, small town Ohio, and I was just sort of like, okay, I guess this is the language to learn in order to communicate in this world. And I think it became such a natural way of being that I still just sort of come across as pretty masculine, just, I don't know, the way I hold myself or walk,
1: yeah,
0: or whatever.
1: I'll say that.
0: Yeah. And I work out, I don't know, I play soccer.
1: Yeah.
0: But that's all, that's just, and I feel very comfortable. Like, when I go and play pickup soccer, like, I can hang. I know how
1: to
0: do it.
1: Yeah, you could be a dude. But
0: I feel pretty comfortable as a dude. But then there's this realization that is like a learned thing that I, you know, in some ways sort of as a defense mechanism or just as a way to live and operate in the world, it's kind of like the fluency of a first language is what makes the most sense to me as an analogy.
1: Right. So you want to have consciousness about it and not just, because it's really, I mean, you know, like all the positive aspects of being, you know, an attractive white man. I mean, those are things that a lot of attractive white men would just be happy to take for granted.
0: Yeah, there's a lot of privilege there.
1: Yeah, and you want to, like, know who you are. You don't want to just be blind about it. That's what it sounds like to me.
0: That sounds right. And I think there's, you know, a summons of the soul where one can kind of push things down for a long time because it's just like, oh, well, that's not convenient for my life.
1: Mm-hmm.
0: Right. But at a certain point, and I think maybe more as one gets a little older and closer to midlife, it is just sort of like, yeah, but this isn't going to go away. So, you know, starting in like college, I would only date women, but have like surreptitious or clandestine hookups with men. Or these days the word is DL, down low.
1: Mm.
0: And so I would only experience that part of me, the part of me that's attracted to men, as a secret part, mm-hmm, to be hidden.
1: Were you cheating? Were you quote unquote cheating on the girls?
0: No, because honestly, I was rarely in a relationship.
1: Oh, okay.
0: Up until my 20s. But in college, I don't think I was ever, I didn't officially date anybody in college.
1: Do you think that was part of the reason you didn't want to have a relationship with a woman? I mean, it would have been more likely with a woman at that point, for sure.
0: Yeah, I think so. I think there were parts of myself that I did not feel could be seen, uh-huh, by people who I thought I needed to show a version that was quote unquote lovable.
1: Right.
0: And so it was like, well, you know, if anybody gets too close to me, they'll see the messiness or the parts of me that will, mm-hmm, you know, be evidence that I am not the lovable person that they currently think I am.
1: But you did wind up having a monogamous relationship in your late 20s or whatever?
0: Yeah, a couple throughout my 20s.
1: Uh-huh. For like 2 years, 3 years?
0: Longest was 3 years.
1: 3 years. So how was that?
0: That was good in many ways. Mm-hmm. I sort of, again, pushed down a lot of other things. I certainly could be open about certain things with the partners, the women who I was seeing at the time. But often it would be like, I would say, hey, I'm interested in these things. And they'd be like, okay, that's wonderful. But, you know, there wasn't really a situation where that was something I could explore. There were a couple times where we did. I mean, I'm not, mm-hmm, going to get too graphic, but certainly, mm-hmm, there was some partners, mm-hmm, who were like, okay, let's explore that.
1: So I'm thinking that you have a lot of really good friends and you're also really driven about your work. I mean, it's occurring to me, and I wonder what you think, that maybe you don't really have time or a big need for a monogamous relationship. Is that a possibility?
0: I'm polyamorous. I currently have one long distance, long term sweetie, and I'm seeing a couple people around the New York area, and, mm-hmm, it works well for me. And I also think there's a there's a weird line that a lot of people draw between a romantic or sexual relationship and friendship. And I get a lot of love and romance out of close friendships.
1: Mm-hmm.
0: And I think that's something that is available to everyone if they kind of, I don't know, widen their aperture about mm-hmm. what is possible in those forms of relationships.
1: Are you talking about romance that's non-sexual?
0: Yeah. Yeah. You know, platonic love, things like that.
1: Mm-hmm. Mm-hmm.
0: I find I've, you know, a handful of close friends from various times in my life who mm-hmm. just feel a lot of, you know,
1: emotional.
0: Yeah. And there are people I can call at 2 a.m. when I'm having a hard time mm-hmm. and vice versa. And there are people who I can, you know, not talk to for 3 months because mm-hmm. we're so busy with life. And then if we see each other, it's just like an incredible time.
1: Do you think that was enabled by the experience you had with your brother, or do you think, or were you like that beforehand?
0: You mean him dying?
1: Or the whole trauma. Yeah, dying, yeah, the whole trauma. Like, were you, like, it sounds like, I mean, I'm impressed.
0: I think I've kind of always, it's hard to say because that happened in my 20s, and the 20s yeah. is also a time where you're, you know, kind of yeah. just living life and growing up.
1: Mm-hmm.
0: But I don't know. I always had close friends, like, throughout my life. So it's hard to say.
1: Mm-hmm. So what do you, like, I wanted to ask you about your work, because it's so multi-layered. What do you imagine? Like, do you have a goal, or do you have an imagine? We're switching the topic.
0: Up. Yeah, that's fine.
1: Have you noticed? We've got 15 minutes left, so I don't want to just end on, you know. I'm very impressed. It sounds like you went through something so challenging, and you really took a lot of strength. It's impressive. I think.
0: Thank you.
1: That's very kind. You've made some, you know, you've, it sounds like you're really good at having meaningful relationships with people that have nothing to do with sex. And that is also very impressive. So,
0: and sex is wonderful, but
1: yeah, we like sex. I mean, whatever. So let's talk about your work a little bit more. So your work involves these complicated worlds. What do you imagine? Like, do you want to have like a theme park? Do you want to be a film director? Do you not know? What do you think is going to happen?
0: Never thought about theme park before. That sounds fun.
1: Have a theme park.
0: Roller coaster tycoon.
1: Great.
0: Yeah. You know, it really has changed a lot over time. Like, in high school, I was obsessed with writing novels. And then in undergrad, I discovered my capacity for visual art, and I really doubled down on that. And then I was obsessed with that for so long that it kind of obscured how much I love performance. And I really enjoy improv and stand up and things like that. The recent show that I did at Brooklyn Comedy Collective was my first time ever doing like a variety show that had a narrative arc, that had multiple people and sort of a cast, and that was a wonderful experience, although exhausting and stressful. And so there's a lot of things. I mean, I've written a script, like a full length movie script. I've written a couple, pilots of various shows, and, I have many, many worlds to share, and mm-hmm. the forms those take, it could be lots of things, but I think, right now I really enjoy live performance, because especially in the age of AI, there's something very special about that embodied being in the same room that I think will become even more important as mm-hmm. things continue the way they are. Mm-hmm. So it's hard to say.
1: You don't have a clear goal. You're developing what your work is, and you want it to go where it wants to go.
0: Yeah. Yeah.
1: Like, right.
0: Following the art.
1: Following the art, not the goal of whatever, you know.
0: I mean, I definitely have some ideas and concepts that I'm hoping to develop over the next couple of years. The main reason I sort of stopped working on art for a long time and got into comedy was quite simply because I found being a full-time artist to be isolating, and I really wanted to have community.
1: Mm.
0: This goes back to the whole like being around friends thing. But like, and I was just kind of like, what is a creative career where you are not by yourself in a room the entire day? And I started going to open mics. I signed up for improv classes. And, you know, my goal these days is I would love to be in a writer's room. Something where you're working with people, you're being creative. that's that in many ways the goal is to enjoy making art that matters with people I like being around.
1: And I think that sounds like a good
0: goal. I think whatever comes from that would hopefully be wonderful and move people. But that's sort of the real specific goal, just on a, like a career basis, I suppose.
1: And we don't really have time for an actual therapy session, but do you have any, what do you think your biggest obstacles are right now in your own mind?
0: Continuing to afford living in New York City.
1: I mean, that's real.
0: It doesn't seem like things are getting cheaper.
1: No, that's real.
0: That's real. There's that. That's probably the biggest. I mean, I feel relatively creatively fulfilled. I really enjoy the things I do. I got my Patreon. I sell art. I have my OnlyFans. I do a lot of different things in order to make enough money to trade for food and a place to live. And that is cool for right now, but it's tough.
1: It's a lot of stress, right?
0: It is a lot of stress. Yeah.
1: Well, why don't, we've got 10 minutes, but why don't you tell people about like where they can find you and what they can participate in or purchase or whatever. Go through all the things. There's like four or five. Go ahead.
0: Let's see. Where can you find me? I mean, I'm on Instagram the most. I'm not on TikTok, or maybe there is an old page I started that has two things.
1: You have to say your handle.
0: That's right. It's at Will Kiely Santino.
1: That's K-I-E-L-E-Y Santino, S-A-N-T-I-N-O. And there's underscores between both names.
0: Yep. Will Kiely Santino, K-I-L-E-Y S-A-N-T-I-N-O. That's honestly the main place. And then I've been living off of Patreon not living off of it since then, but I started it in 2018 when I graduated graduate school and went back and worked part-time at the animated whiteboard company. And that is still a big income stream. I post the cartoons I draw for the New Yorker and submit every week, all the rejects I post there. I had to take a break from that because I was working on a cartoon book over the winter that comes out in summer 2027.
1: Oh, fabulous.
0: Dinosaur themed cartoons.
1: Oh, wow.
0: With the incredible title of Dinosaurs. They're Just Like Us. That was not the original title. It's what the publisher came up with.
1: What publisher?
0: Chronicle. They're out
1: Fantastic.
0: Of San Fran.
1: Yeah, there must be some cash in there.
0: Yeah, there was, got an advance of $15,000.
1: That's huge.
0: That was more or less the difference between staying in New York City.
1: That's huge.
0: And not. And then,
1: wow.
0: You know, 15% sales. Of that goes to my wonderful agent and then taxes.
1: You have an agent. Look at that.
0: Literary agent, yeah.
1: A literary agent.
0: So that was wonderful. And I worked on that over the winter. That's big. And then I do modeling and adult content on my OnlyFans, which is fun. Don't really know how to fit that into the overall concept of a brand or a persona, is a part of my life. And
1: is it an easy way to make money? How they sell. There's so many shows about it now. Margot's Got Money Trouble.
0: Oh, right, right. I mean, the invisible hand of the market is pretty horny. And I discovered I'm definitely not going to say chagrin, to my amusement, that it was a lot easier to get people to sign up for my OnlyFans than to sign up for my Patreon.
1: Uh-huh.
0: In a somewhat humorous way, because they are both in my link tree. So there's a link in Instagram. You click and it goes to your link tree and it has all your links.
1: Right.
0: So I would advertise my Patreon. I would say, hey, if you want to see new cartoons that I've never published anywhere else, I just posted them on Patreon. Sign up in my, in my link in bio or whatever. And then nobody would join the Patreon, but like three people would join the OnlyFans, which means they saw that advertisement, went to the link tree to maybe think about joining the Patreon, were led astray like by a will-o-wisp into the swamp of my OnlyFans. And it's more expensive. So literally it's just like, actually this is much more appealing in the moment.
1: Mm-hmm. But can you make money fairly easily? Like, is it?
0: You can. It certainly takes some work, but it's possible.
1: Like, do you have to, is there a lot of production involved or?
0: There certainly can be. For you. I could up my production value quite a bit. It's you know, mirror selfies and poorly placed iPhone angles.
1: Let me ask you this. Is it sort of a key way that you're being able to afford living in New York?
0: Yeah, it's about half my... It varies month to month. So I had like a reel go viral last year that brought in like $2,000 a month for 2 months. And that was like, you know, basically it feels like I'm on, you know, monkey bars over an abyss. And every now and then OnlyFans is the next rung on the monkey bar. Mm-hmm. And that's like, all right, this month, for whatever reason, a bunch of people joined and tipped me. And that's wonderful. And I think a lot of people join too, because I'm open about it in my Instagram that like, I am an artist. The main thing I do is create art and comedy and whimsical, hopeful, worlds. And if you happen to also want to see me naked, you can support that. So win.
1: Right.
0: And so people join because it's a little bit more expensive than most pages. It's $25 a month. But I think people like to feel like a horny Medici, like a patron, a patron of the arts.
1: Well, it's also funny because you mentioned it right away in your stand-up as well at open mics and stuff like that. So it's kind of like you're not the typical, I'm like, huh, that's cool. That's interesting. That guy does OnlyFans. Like you're such an unlikely, stereotypical, you know, OnlyFans model to me. I mean, not the way you look, but by all means. I'm just saying, like, you know, I usually think of it as, I guess I think of it as women.
0: Yeah, there's that.
1: You know, women who are really into their sexuality.
0: Sure.
1: And you don't really, like, put your sexuality out. I mean, you're attractive, but you don't really, like, show off your sexuality, however.
0: Not on
1: that, whatever that
0: not on
1: is.
0: Instagram, no. No.
1: In general, like, you don't, like, you know, you're not, like, strutting around like, hey, I'm a dude, you want to... You know what I mean? Like,
0: sure.
1: You just, like, I wouldn't peg you for an OnlyFans model.
0: A lot of people would peg me, but
1: well, obviously.
0: No, I hear you. I think there's a sort of Midwestern, you've called it humility, that I have, that I do not strut or peacock around, but I also find that, I don't know, all these different facets that have come up, they don't necessarily feel like they click together into a coherent picture. And I'm kind of okay with that. I think having parts of oneself that are surprising or to some people perhaps bizarre is a totally okay thing. This sort of modern concept of a brand of like a very coherent, understandable soundbite version of yourself. I don't really have that. I mean, I have a version on Instagram, but like, you know, you dig a little deeper and it's like, oh, there's other things going on here.
1: Well, how do you feel about doing OnlyFans? Like, what does it feel like to you?
0: It feels good and I enjoy it a lot of the time. And then sometimes I get annoyed that I have to do it like any job. And other times I feel residual Catholic shame because I'll get messages from people who barely know me saying that they think it's a bad idea.
1: What you mean, like, oh, like you're it's not moral.
0: Or just like a sort of like kind-hearted, like, I really like your cartoons and I love your art. I just don't think this is something you should be doing. And, you know, no offense to your generation, but it often comes from boomers. It's often like,
1: oh, old people. Yeah.
0: It's often, yeah.
1: We suck.
0: Younger,
1: are you kidding?
0: People
1: you're
0: my
1: such
0: age
1: bullshit.
0: Or even younger are just like, cool. That's cool that you're doing that. And then people over like 47, especially like boomers, like, you know, older.
1: Old people. Old people. I know. Yeah. I'm an old person and my peers are old people and I know what they're like.
0: And so there's a lot of like, I don't know, like my parents' cousin or my parents' friend who have known me since I was a kid. And for whatever reason, they're feeling a certain way. They'll message me and just
1: be like,
0: you shouldn't do this. And I'm just like,
1: of course,
0: leave me alone.
1: I understand.
0: This is my life. But so there is there's just like a certain form of puritanical sex negativity on one side of the cultural curtain in our country that one has to contend with existing as an OnlyFans creator on the internet. But
1: what do your parents know about it?
0: It depends on if they're listening to this interview or not.
1: What's your feeling about your parents knowing about it?
0: I think it's a little bit of a don't ask, don't tell. I think they kind of know. And, you know, my mom's, you know, kind of every now and then been like, just remember, you got to think about what you put on the internet and things like that, that are kind of like, I think she knows. My feeling about it is, I believe my parents love me unconditionally. And if they're not a huge fan of the fact that I technically do sex work, that is a condition. So they can accept that. And I think they will and do.
1: Wow.
0: Because there's a lot of things about them that aren't perfect that I love and accept as well.
1: Wow. Shout out to the folks. Big shout out to the folks. Well, thanks so much for being on the show.
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Good morning. I'm Franklin Mount, and this is Classical and a Bit More here on Radio Free Brooklyn, and it is still free, listener-supported radio. This morning, we're going to be listening to Johann Sebastian Bach, one of my favorite composers, one of the great composers of all time, period. Extraordinary composer. I've been listening to him since I was 8 or 9, 10 years old. I'm not sure exactly. But for many times in my life, I have felt that his fugues and his counterpoint and the directions he went in some fashion describe the very fabric of the universe. And very often, I do still feel that way. There are parts in like the third and fourth Brandenburg concertos, for example, where the violin is just doing these amazing, amazing things. And, you know, it's just all over the place. Bach was tripping out, whatever. I mean, you know, must say, we don't know a ton about Johann Sebastian Bach's life. He was married twice, had 17 kids. We know that. He came from a musical family. He was born on the 31st of March, 1685. That was in a different calendar that time. It was before the Gregorian calendar entered the Protestant countries. Died the 28th of July, 1750. He was born in Eisenach. That was in the Duchy of Saxony. He was born into a feudalistic society. He was very much a professional. He was very, very devoted to music, and he was a very religious person, but he could have worldly concerns as well. But mostly, he was just a fantastic composer. I mean, when he was 18, he left a pretty good job for a brief leave and took a lot more time to walk 250 miles to go visit Dietrich Buxtehude. And to study organ with him. There was also some time when he was very young. He was rehearsing something with someone. He felt that one of his fellow musicians wasn't really upholding his end of the bargain, was kind of phoning it in. Of course, phones weren't invented back then, but he felt that this guy was not giving his all. And it came pretty close to fisticuffs. As he got older, he was different. I mean, he had a job at one point where he was working for a prince, and he got a new job, a better job, and the prince said, "You're not going," and threw him in his dungeon. And Bach was in the dungeon for a month. He refused to compose, refused to do anything, and the prince relented and let him go. A lot of Bach's works, great works, were discovered later in his life or after his death, sometimes by accident. But many of his works, he was known in his time, but he was certainly not the most famous composer. He was not revered in his time as he is now, and that probably has a lot to do with the printing industry and copyright, and we'll talk about that maybe in a second too. But anyway, he was a hell of a musician and an incredible composer. And within the strictures of the Baroque period and fugues, and he produced work of extraordinary creativity and emotional fervor, and is just extraordinary. Johann Sebastian Bach was just one incredible composer and musician. Enormously prolific, lots and lots of works. The first work we're going to hear is something I loved since like early teens, is the Concerto in A Minor for four harpsichords, BWV 1065. Now, four harpsichords, that's got to be kind of hard to get someplace where you're going to have all four harpsichords put together. But it certainly happened, and, well, we're going to hear an example. It's been going on for a long time. Now, it's interesting that although Bach was an enormously
devoted to his work, and he produced the cantatas when he was the Kapellmeister at the Thomas Kirche in Leipzig. He produced a new cantata. He really didn't recycle his work. But this was written probably when he was at the court in Köthen, and probably around 1713, 1715. And, you know, copyright and intellectual property was not quite like it is now, but it was definitely something that people were, you know, well, it didn't exist. Let me put it that way. So this was actually a transcription of one of Antonio Vivaldi's concerto, a violin concerto, from his Opus 3 set entitled L'Estro Armonico. So Bach adapted this for harpsichords, four harpsichords, and I am sure you're going to love the results. Now, when I used to put this, when I was a kid, I was all younger, I'd put this on the turntable. This was well before CDs, and streaming hardly just didn't exist, of course. And it starts out with the, you recognize the Vivaldi, and then a couple other things happen, and suddenly everything just comes in, and it's just this intense musical pleasure. So just wonderful, wonderful music. So this is the Concerto for Four Harpsichord and Harpsichords and Strings in A Minor, BWV 1065, by the English Consort, which performs on period instruments or authentic instruments, under the direction of Trevor Pinnock, and this was recorded in 1980, and is available on the archive. Production label.

That is really something special, quite extraordinary. Can't listen to that enough. I'm Franklin Mount, and this is Classical and a Bit More here on Radio Free Brooklyn, independent, listener-supported radio. 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And it is really quite an incredible experience, and we have an extraordinary variety of shows, and I encourage people to go to the website and take a look at what's going on there. So it's really something else. And we're listener supported, which means you. So we're open to donations. We are a 501c3 corporation, which means that all of your donations, every last red cent, are tax deductible. So now let's get back to some music. Let's go now to a concerto for a single harpsichord. So not four. I mean, it's easier to put that together. You can have one harpsichord. It's easier than have four harpsichords. Anyway, so what we're going to hear next, again in a minor key, this time D minor, not A minor, is a concerto number 1 in D minor, BWV 1052. And there's a harpsichord, violins, 1 and 2, viola, continuo, cello, and violone. It is an extraordinary piece of work, quite wonderful. It was probably written in the early 1720s or so, and it was probably written a transcription of a concerto for a violin. But what concerto isn't known, unlike in the case of the Bach's concerto for four harpsichords, which we know the origin. In any case, this is quite a wonderful piece of work, and I'm sure you will love listening to it. So without further ado, let's get to it. And again, this was written by, or being performed by the English Concert under the direction of Trevor Pinnock, and this was recorded actually in the Hercules Saal in Munich, again in 1980, and is available on the Archive Production label.

really, really something incredible, something special. Harpsichords, I mean, string music, the Baroque, fugues, counterpart. It's just an extraordinarily fertile area. Great listening, soothing, and yet challenging. As I said, it often seems to me that Bach was describing the very fabric of the universe with his music. I'm Franklin Mount, and this is Classical and a Bit More here on Radio Free Brooklyn Independent, listener-supported radio. So let's continue with some of the... Well, first of all, let me talk more about Radio Free Brooklyn. Let me go back to that. Radio Free Brooklyn is an incredible place. We're over 10 years old. It was founded in a basement of a bicycle shop in Bushwick, and there's something about that that I just love. I just love that. Now, you know, again, it's got a lot of different programs, a lot of different people. It's some really incredible stuff. I encourage people to peruse an enormous amount of the different of the things which are available here. And there's other things besides our website where you can sign up for the newsletter. We also have an app, a newly revised, updated app. It's free, and you can download it. It's available on for iOS and the Apple Store, and on the Google Play Store for Android. And this, you just pick the program you want. Just pick the program you want. You can listen to it when you're going about your day. You're out bicycling, maybe, or maybe bicycle repair. That I don't think that bike shop is open anymore. But or walking around, and just so many. Or if you're just anywhere else, you can be. There's just many, many places where someone can be and listening to Radio Free Brooklyn, even near the Gowanus Canal, if you wish. So up next, I'm going to play two concertos for two harpsichords, one after the other. I'll give you a brief break in between to delineate the two. They both have three movements. They're really, really quite wonderful. So this required a little more production values among the people doing this, obviously, to have two harpsichords and an orchestra, or like a small chamber orchestra, really. And so the first one is believed to have been written based a transcription from a lost double concerto. Get your ears ready for Johann Sebastian Bach's Concerto for two harpsichords in C minor, C major, BWV 1061, and this is available on the Archive production label. It's from the English Concert, under direction of Trevor Pennock, and this has been performed by Period Instruments.

Really, really something special. I just love that work. It's incredible to listen to. I'm Franklin Mount, and this is Classical and a Bit More here on Radio Free Brooklyn Independent, listener-supported radio. The next work we're going to be hearing is near and dear to my heart's. This is the Concerto Johann Sebastian Bach's Concerto in C minor, BWV 1062 for two harpsichords, a solo violin, one and two, viola, continuo, cello, and violone. Now, I'm sure you'll recognize this instantly. The fugues in the beginning and the first movement of this are just mind-blowing. They take you to other places. This is a transcription of the very, very famous, deservedly so, incredible double violin concerto in D minor, BWV 1043 by Johann Sebastian Bach. Again, this is performed by Trevor Pinnock, or performed by the English Concert under the direction of Trevor Pinnock, and it is available once again on the Archive Production label.

Wow. Well, just love listening to Bach. Bach in the morning, Bach in the evening, Bach anytime. He was an incredible composer, incredible music. I'm Franklin Mount, and this is Classical and a Bit More here on Radio Free Brooklyn, independent, listener-supported radio. 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And on top of that, we have a newsletter. And that newsletter has a lot of stuff. And on the website also, there's essays on music criticism, different things, links to different goings-on in Brooklyn, things that Radio Free Brooklyn is doing for the Brooklyn community. And, you know, you're just going to love the website. I really think so. And you can get your own program, too. Just search for a time slot, come up with a proposal, send it in, and you will be heard. I guarantee it. So Bach wrote these harpsichord concertos for one harpsichord, for two harpsichords, four harpsichords, and for three harpsichords. In fact, the next two we're going to hear are for three harpsichords, which is somewhere between one and four and two and four in terms of the space you need and the amount of movers you need to get the harpsichords into that space if you're going to play, unless you're someone who just happens to have four harpsichords sitting around. I don't know anyone like that. I'm not sure I'd want to be that person. So the next one we're going to hear, though, is the Concerto in D minor, BWV 1063, and I'm not sure it's D minor. The CD label says D major, but the work I have, the critical work reference I have on this says D minor. In any case, it's quite something else. This was, again, a transcription of another work. It was probably for a three-violin concerto, and it was actually advertised the mid-19th century as sort of a triple concerto. And it was part of the concert repertoire of Felix Mendelssohn, among others. And Felix Mendelssohn also played a very instrumental role in, not so instrumental, kind of a lucky role, but he was the person who happened to discover the manuscript for the St. Matthew Passion. And I've told that story in another episode of Radio of Classical and a Bit More. But suffice to say, just briefly, his servant brought back some meat wrapped in the music of Bach. Bach and Mendelssohn instantly recognized him as a major. He told the guy to go, his servant to go back and get all of the paper from whoever sold him this, and thus the St. Matthew Passion was discovered. This doesn't have quite so unusual a story, such a rescue story. It's a kind of rescue music, isn't it? In any case, let's get to the music. And now, the concerto for three harpsichords in D minor, BWV 1063, performed by the English Concert under the direction of Trevor Pinnock on period instruments. And this is available on the Archive Productions label.

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newsletter. But most of all, I'm just happy that you're listening to this. And we have so many great programs on Radio Free Brooklyn. It's quite remarkable. 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This one is in D major. It's BWV 1064. It is, again, from the English Concert under the direction of Trevor Pinnock. And, you know, it's based, again, on transcribed, not sure exactly from what, but probably a piece for three violins and some other music, basically. And I'm going to follow that with the jig from the Lute Suites. And this is one of the most extraordinary pieces of solo guitar work I've ever heard. And following that, we have Democracy Now! Here on Radio Free Brooklyn.

0: Is there a doctor in the house?
1: Hey, it's Dr. Lisa of Dr. Lisa Gives a Shit. I'm a self-proclaimed psychotherapist doing psychotherapy without a license since 2000. Today,
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4: How are things going right now with everything that's going on? I see you guys have a really nice outdoor setup. This is great.
3: Thank you for that. We're waiting. We're in survival mode. Mm-hmm. But people are still coming. A lot of regulars still show up, you know.
4: And you guys have takeout, right?
3: All the time.
4: All the time?
3: Takeout is our main bread, I suppose, yeah.
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1: The Lebanese stood by the Iranians in Iran's darkest moments and supported us. You could say they brought themselves into this war, and they should be supported. In my view, every one of us has a responsibility toward them.
0: Iran suspends talks with the United States to protest Israel's invasion and continued bombing of Lebanon. Iran's foreign minister said the attacks violate the ceasefire agreement, which he said unequivocally includes Lebanon. President Trump's claiming talks have resumed after phone calls with Prime Minister Netanyahu and Hezbollah, writing on social media, quote, "There will be no troops going to Beirut," unquote. For more on all the latest developments, we'll go to Beirut. Then the death toll from U.S. drone strikes on boats in the Caribbean and Eastern Pacific has surpassed 200.
2: This unprecedented military campaign, Operation Southern Spear, came without any plausible legal justifications. The world has failed to challenge these assassinations in any meaningful way.
0: Then the Overseer Class, a manifesto. We'll speak to author Stephen Thrasher about his new book and his upcoming film series in Brooklyn at BAM called Black Ops, Spies, and Overseers. All that and more coming up. Welcome to Democracy Now!, democracynow.org, The War and Peace Report. I'm Amy Goodman. Israel's military continued its attacks on Lebanon overnight, killing at least 8 people, even after President Trump said both sides had, quote, agreed that all shooting will stop, unquote. Among the dead is James Karam, a dentist who was killed along with his daughter and son when an Israeli drone bombed their car in southern Lebanon. Another Israeli attack killed 2 people and damaged the Jabal Amel University Hospital entire. Lebanon's health ministry reports Israeli strikes have killed more than 3,400 people since March 2nd. Over 10,000 have been wounded. Axios is reporting during an expletive-laden call, Trump told Israeli Prime Minister Benjamin Netanyahu, quote, "You're effing crazy. You'd be in prison if it weren't for me. I'm saving your ass. Everybody hates you now. Everybody hates Israel because of this," unquote, the president reportedly said. After the call, Trump said in a social media post that he'd had a productive phone call with Netanyahu and that, quote, "there will be no troops going to Beirut," unquote. Trump's comment came after Netanyahu and Israeli Defense Minister Israel Katz said they had ordered massive airstrikes on Beirut's southern suburbs. On Capitol Hill, Michigan Democratic Congressmember Rashida Tlaib is calling on Congress to pass a Lebanon War Powers resolution this week. She wrote, quote, "Our country should not be assisting or supporting indiscriminate bombings and forced displacement anywhere, including Lebanon," unquote. Meanwhile, the United Nations Security Council held an emergency meeting Monday to discuss Lebanon. UN Assistant Secretary General Martha Pobee said Israel's violating a UN Security Council resolution that was aimed at stopping Israel's invasion of Lebanon 2 decades ago.
3: Israel's presence north of the Blue Line is a clear violation of Lebanon's sovereignty and territorial integrity, as well as of Security Council Resolution 1701. Israeli forces must withdraw to south of the Blue Line.
0: Iranian diplomats have suspended talks with the United States after warning Israel's attacks on Lebanon and the Gaza Strip could doom ongoing ceasefire negotiations with the Trump administration. Iranian Foreign Minister Abbas Araghchi said Monday the U.S. has already violated its ceasefire with Iran when it imposed a naval siege on Iranian ports. He also said Israel's attacks on Lebanon constitute a ceasefire violation on a separate front. After headlines, we'll go to Beirut to speak with the Associated Press. Karim Shahib's latest piece is headlined, Trump says Israel and Hezbollah have agreed to dial back fighting. In Gaza, at least three Palestinians died in separate Israeli attacks earlier today as Palestinian monitoring groups documented 11 new ceasefire violations over the past 24 hours. Among the attacks was an Israeli drone strike on a civilian vehicle east of Deir al-Balah that injured displaced families living nearby in makeshift shelters. Israel's carried out strikes on most of the 237 days since it agreed to a U.S.-brokered Gaza ceasefire last October. Here in New York, the far-right Israeli finance minister, Bezalel Smotrich, marched in the annual Israel Day parade Sunday alongside other Israeli far-right ministers and cabinet officials, Senate Minority Leader Chuck Schumer, Governor Kathy Hochul, and New York State Attorney General Letitia James were among several prominent Democrats who marched in the same parade as Smotrich, who has been sanctioned by multiple countries for inciting settler violence against Palestinians. The lead organizer of the parade told the New York Times he did not know that Smotrich and other Israeli far-right officials were planning to march. New York City Mayor Zoran Mamdani, who boycotted the event, said he was offended by the presence of Israeli officials at the parade.
4: You can see in the participation of the far-right Israeli minister Smotrich, as well as a number of other ministers, a vision of annihilation, a complicity in genocide, and frankly, a belief that does not have much value for even the sanctity of children in Gaza. And I am offended, as I know many New Yorkers are, by their participation.
0: In Ukraine, a wave of Russian strikes has killed at least 18 people and injured dozens in Kyiv, Dnipro, Zaporizhia, Poltava, and Kharkiv. Overnight, Russia launched 73 missiles and 656 drones at Ukraine. This is Alina. Her building was damaged by a Russian strike.
5: I woke up from my bed and decided to move to the corridor. I heard explosions coming closer and closer. I turned my back to the window to go to the apartment door. At that moment, there was an explosion, which threw me against the door. But I'm fine now.
0: Russia's latest assault once again prompted Ukraine's President Volodymyr Zelensky to ask President Trump to send Patriot interceptors, which are capable of blocking ballistic missiles. Trump has so far ignored Zelensky's pleas, despite the fact that Ukraine is running out of interceptors. President Trump is reportedly reconsidering his $1.8 billion slush fund to compensate his supporters who took part in the January 6th insurrection. This comes as the Justice Department also said it would temporarily pause the program to comply with a court order. The fund was set up as a settlement following Trump's $10 billion lawsuit against his own IRS over the leak of his tax returns. Federal Judge Kathleen Williams reopened the case last week after a bipartisan group of 35 former federal judges urged her to look more closely at the settlement. Anthropic, the AI company behind Claude, filed confidentially for an initial public offering Monday, less than a week after raising $65 billion in funding that pushed its valuation to $965 billion. Anthropic's IPO plans come as several major stock market index providers have recently changed rules excluding unprofitable companies. The changes could allow Elon Musk's private AI and rocket company SpaceX, which is about to go public, to be added to the indexes much sooner than they typically would, which means millions of Americans invested in retirement funds could end up owning a piece of SpaceX, whether they choose to or not. This comes as Vermont's independent Senator Bernie Sanders announced a new bill that would create a sovereign wealth fund by imposing a one-time 50% tax on the stock of OpenAI, Anthropic, and other AI companies. In an op-ed for the New York Times, Senator Sanders writes, the fund would, quote, give the public a direct role in determining the future of this technology and guarantee that the trillions of dollars potentially generated by AI are used to improve the lives of us all, not simply to make the richest people in the world even richer, unquote. Meanwhile, Florida became the first state to sue OpenAI and its CEO, Sam Altman, alleging they know ChatGPT is not safe, especially for children. This is Florida's attorney general.
6: We're here to announce that we recently filed a monumental civil lawsuit against Sam Altman and ChatGPT. for endangering our kids and deceiving parents into believing that this application is safe for use. It's clearly not. People are getting hurt, parents are getting deceived, and they need to pay for it.
0: The mayor of Newark, New Jersey, is announcing his city's legal strategy aimed at shutting down the Delaney Hall ICE jail. The for-profit immigration detention center has been the focus of massive protests demanding justice for immigrants who've launched a hunger strike to protest inhumane conditions, medical neglect inside the jail, and demanding their freedom. On Monday, Newark Mayor Ross Baraka said his city's police department will exercise a greater span of control over the perimeter of Delaney Hall after federal agents and New Jersey State Police repeatedly attacked demonstrators outside with horses, clubs, pepper spray, and other so-called less lethal weapons. In a statement, Mayor Baraka said, quote, police tactics over this last weekend were overly aggressive, unnecessary, and in some instances unconstitutional, he said. But the mayor said a 9 p.m. to 6 a.m. curfew would remain in effect until further notice. In Ghana, human rights groups warn a new law criminalizing LGBTQ plus activity could devastate queer communities. The sweeping legislation approved Friday makes it a crime to identify as non-binary, lesbian, gay, bisexual, queer, trans, or intersex. It also imposes prison terms of up to 10 years on anyone who, quote, promotes, unquote, LGBTQ activities. It's expected to be signed into law by Ghana's president, John Mahama. This follows similar legislation recently passed in other African nations, including Senegal and Burkina Faso. In 2023, Uganda passed a law making it a crime to identify as queer, declaring all same-sex conduct to be non-consensual, and even allowing for the death penalty in certain cases. Critics have called it a kill the gays bill. This is Ugandan LGBTQ activist Hansen Fuma.
7: At first, it was Uganda with the harshest kill gay bill in the whole world that contains a death penalty and a life imprisonment. Apparently, we are seeing Ghana jumping onto this same running track. And all African leaders are quiet in whatever is happening.
0: Defense Secretary Pete Hegseth has designated the Pentagon press office a classified space, physically barring journalists from an area that's been freely accessible to reporters across multiple administrations. In a statement, Reporters Without Borders said, quote, no matter how petulant Pete gets, journalists will continue their tenacious reporting and hold the Pentagon accountable for the money, operations, and lives they impact every day, unquote. Separately, a federal court temporarily blocked the Pentagon from discharging transgender service members while still allowing the administration to continue banning transgender people from entering the military. It's come as Hegseth also struck several female and black Navy officers from a promotions list. Rhode Island Senator Jack Reed said in a recent testimony, quote, nearly 60% of the senior officers Hegseth has fired are female or black. Unquote. Veteran 60 Minutes correspondent Scott Pelley openly revolted against CBS News leadership Monday at a staff meeting meant to introduce the show's newly appointed executive producer Nick Bilton. Bilton is a tech journalist installed by CBS's editor-in-chief Barry Weiss after she fired the show's two top correspondents, Sharon Alfonsi and Cecilia Vega, alongside executive producer Tanya Simon. When Bilton reportedly told the staff Weiss loves CBS News in 60 Minutes, Pelley shot back, quote, she's murdering 60 Minutes. She does not love this place. She was brought in to kill it, and she's been doing exactly that, unquote. Pelley also declared that Bilton would never be welcome here, unquote. The winners of the 2026 News and Documentary Emmy Awards have been announced. This year's Outstanding Investigative Documentary Prize goes to Critical Incident, A Death at the Border, produced by HBO Documentary Films. The film examines the alleged cover-up of the murder of Anastasio Hernandez Rojas, an undocumented Mexican immigrant who died while in U.S. custody at the border. His 2010 death occurred under the watch of Rodney Scott, the man who now heads Customs and Border Protection under President Trump. The film's director, Rick Rowley, accepted the award.
8: Cruelty and violence have festered at the heart of U.S. immigration enforcement for so long. And part of it is because of the impunity and the secrecy that have surrounded these organizations. And so I need to thank this incredible team for pulling back the veil and exposing that organization.
0: To see our interview with Rick Rowley, director of Critical Incident to Death at the Border, go to democracynow.org. And voters head to the polls in several states today for primary elections. California faces a crowded field in the race to replace outgoing Governor Gavin Newsom under the state's jungle primary system. The two candidates who receive the most votes today will advance to the general election, regardless of party. In Los Angeles, 13 candidates are looking to unseat incumbent Mayor Karen Bass. Polls show Bass is in a close race with city council member Nithya Raman and reality TV personality Spencer Pratt. In Iowa, Republicans and Democrats are selecting candidates to replace Republican Senator Joni Ernst, who's retiring. There are also primary elections in Montana, New Jersey, New Mexico, and South Dakota. And those are some of the headlines. This is Democracy Now!, democracynow.org, The War and Peace Report. I'm Amy Goodman in New York, joined by Democracy Now!'s Juan Gonzalez in Chicago. Hi, Juan.
9: Hi, Amy, and welcome to all of our listeners and viewers across the country and around the world.
0: We begin today's show in Lebanon, where Israeli drones have killed at least 8 people, despite President Trump's claim that Israel and Hezbollah have agreed that, quote, all shooting will stop. Trump made the claim as Iran said it's suspending indirect negotiations with the U.S. to protest Israel's expanding military offensive in Lebanon. Iran's foreign minister, Abbas Araghchi, wrote online, the ceasefire between Iran and the U.S. is unequivocally a ceasefire on all fronts, including in Lebanon. Its violation on one front is a violation of the ceasefire on all fronts. The U.S. and Israel are responsible for the consequences of any violation, he said. Since March 2nd, Israel's killed more than 3,400 people in Lebanon while seizing large swaths of southern Lebanon, including the medieval Beaufort Castle. On Monday, President Trump spoke with Israeli Prime Minister Benjamin Netanyahu by phone after Israel threatened new attacks on Beirut. Axios is reporting during the expletive-laden call, Trump told Netanyahu, quote, you're effing crazy. You'd be in prison if it weren't for me. I'm saving your ass. Everybody hates you now. Everybody hates Israel because of this, Axios reported Trump saying to Netanyahu. After the call, Trump wrote on online, quote, I had a very productive call with Prime Minister Bibi Netanyahu of Israel, and there will be no troops going to Beirut, and any troops that are on their way have already been turned back, he said. In Beirut, displaced Lebanese residents decried Israel's ongoing attacks.
10: This is a feeling that can't be described. That we have experienced this before and we rebuilt our land. And God willing, we will rebuild it even better. We have lived through something like this before. I was born in 1975. From the first day I was born, we have been living through wars until now, about staying in the south of Lebanon. As long as there is a strip, an occupied strip, an occupied land, it means Israel is harming us.
0: At the United Nations, the Security Council held an emergency meeting to discuss Lebanon. This is Russia's U.N. Ambassador, Vasily Nebenzia.
11: The ceasefire reached on April 17th between West Jerusalem and Beirut, brokered by Washington, has unfortunately turned out to be a smokescreen for a creeping aggression against Lebanon. While the entire world was waiting for the next round of negotiations planned for June 2nd in the United States capital, Israel continued to methodically expand its zone of occupation, raising entire settlements to the ground as part of its scorched earth tactics. It has become evident that Lebanon is seeing an almost identical replay of the scenario of clearing the Gaza Strip, with the establishment of large-scale occupation control and the forced displacement of the local population.
0: We go now to Beirut, where we're joined by Karim Shahayeb, Associated Press reporter based in Beirut. His most recent co-authored piece is headlined, Trump says Israel and Hezbollah have agreed to dial back fighting. Welcome back to Democracy Now, Karim. Can you explain what you understand President Trump is saying, who he's spoken to, and what, in fact, is happening on the ground?
12: Absolutely. What happened yesterday was in no means a ceasefire or a step towards a complete ceasefire. However, it was a containment effort to stop what could have, in fact, taken Lebanon back to where it was in the peak of the war, where Israel would be bombing the southern suburbs of Beirut, where there would be mass displacement from these sprawling urban neighborhoods, and Hezbollah would continue launching rockets and missiles into northern Israel. They weren't doing much of that in this period, and most of their attacks were targeting Israeli troops in Lebanon, but we did witness an escalation of that. Now, what happened was is that obviously Hezbollah and the United States do not communicate with each other. The Lebanese Speaker of Parliament, Nabih Berri, who was a key Hezbollah ally and communicates with the United States and has done so with mediators in the past, such as Amos Hochstein and so on. It appears he played a very crucial role in the communication on the line, as well as the Lebanese ambassador to Washington, who, of course, is taking part in the negotiations, including tonight, the ones taking place today and tomorrow. And so there has been a series of calls. In the meantime, the president of Lebanon has repeatedly been on the line with Secretary of State Marco Rubio and the State Department, as officials have told us. And there's been a flurry of, you know, diplomatic calls. And this is why we saw a lot of statements from France, from Germany, from Saudi Arabia and other countries, basically trying to halt what looked like an imminent escalation that would have basically taken Lebanon back to where it was before this nominal ceasefire went into effect on April 17. This obviously is something that Beirut wants to use its momentum in order to get something out of these talks. Beirut has, you know, basically you can see from the statements coming out of the president, the prime minister's office, that Lebanon wants to stick to these talks, but they're trying to get something out of it. Israel's military escalation last week has really frustrated the authorities. They're very concerned that they're losing support over these talks, and they're trying to show that indeed they have leverage to get something out of this, and they are sticking to wanting a complete ceasefire. So yet they're trying to take advantage of yesterday's momentum. But of course, this is in no means a full ceasefire. The strikes in Lebanon continued this morning across southern Lebanon, and Hezbollah has also claimed some attacks on Israeli troops in southern Lebanon.
9: And Karim, why do you think Iran is insisting so strongly on the inclusion of Lebanon in an overall negotiated settlement with the United States?
12: Hezbollah is Iran's closest ally in the region. Hezbollah relies heavily on Iran and has done so over the years since its inception in the early 80s. And Iran played a huge role in building up Hezbollah. And Hezbollah, you know, began as an insurgency group when Israel had invaded Lebanon and occupied southern Lebanon in 2000, and now is a full-fledged political party with strong institutions. And so Hezbollah in the last war, which ended in late 2024, you know, was severely battered in Israeli strikes. A large chunk of its senior leadership, both political and military, were killed in Israeli airstrikes or drone strikes. And you know, it wasn't completely disarmed militarily, obviously, but it did lose a large amount of its a large sum of its military caliber. And you know, even Hezbollah leadership today sees them as kind of adjusting to these new realities. And so there's momentum in Lebanon since the end of that war that, you know, maybe now is the time to disarm Hezbollah and for the Lebanese military to deploy in southern Lebanon. And obviously this put Hezbollah in a bit of a difficult political situation. Now, obviously, things have changed with this round of war and so on. But Hezbollah is very, very important to Iran in the region, especially at a period of time, for example, where in Iraq, a lot of Iran-backed militias, you know, the Iraqi government, for example, wants to weaken Iran's influence there. And there has been sort of a divergence of the different armed, you know, groups in Iraq that sort of banded together, and most of them were sort of pro-Iran. So Lebanon is very, very important for Iran in that way. And also, this is an opportunity for Iran to maintain its leverage in Lebanon, right? If the war between Lebanon and Israel ends because of the leverage Iran had in its talks with the U.S. In Pakistan and Islamabad, then this shows that Iran can sort of be the savior. And this is why Hezbollah opposes the direct talks, because they're saying the Lebanese government has no leverage. Let's use Iran's. Because when Iran started to strike back, you know, in the Gulf countries and so on, they put the globe on notice, they put the global economy on notice. And I think that's kind of the game where Iran's trying to make sure that its leverage remains in Lebanon, and that the Lebanese authorities that have come to power in early 2025 cannot break away from Iran, as they've been slowly trying to do so and rekindle their ties with the United States and the Gulf countries as well. So there's a geopolitical angle as well, where Iran is trying to maintain its position here. That's how things appear at the moment. And obviously, it's a very complicated situation. Lebanon has always been, you know, stuck between the geopolitical battles. And, you know, we can speculate for a long time. But Hezbollah and Iran have been really trying to maintain their influence and their support base in Lebanon at a time where the Lebanese authorities have been trying to, you know, push back against Iranian influence in the country.
9: And to what degree can the Lebanese government negotiate also what happens in terms of Hezbollah? Is it your sense that despite their internal conflict, that Hezbollah and the Lebanese government continue to have discussions and communication?
12: Well, the Lebanese government understands that this is a very tricky situation. This is based on officials that we've been speaking to since these discussions began, that, you know, Hezbollah not being part of the conversation in Washington and sort of rejecting these talks, you know, does complicate things in a way. Now, in terms of their leverage, they're banking a lot on a few things. They're banking on the fact that the ambassador in Washington has very good ties with the U.S., and this was a very strategic pick, as well as the representative who is leading Lebanon's negotiating team, a former ambassador, Simon Karam, who has negotiated with the Israelis in the last mechanism after the 2024 ceasefire, and the fact that there were apparently some very positive conversations, according to these officials, between Beirut and Washington. But they certainly understand that the consequences or the results of the Iranian-American talks will also play a role as well. They truly are banking on that. And with Hezbollah, they're in a bit of a tricky situation, because they received a lot of support and celebration from the United States for saying that they want to disarm all non-state actors and assert full state authority and sovereignty on Lebanese territory. But they have been criticized for not taking a more aggressive approach. The Lebanese government says that, you know, there's a risk for a civil war. We don't want to basically seem like we're ostracizing a group of people. And so they've been playing it in a very, you know, in a less aggressive approach, where, and they say that these things take time. They want more time on this. And they've also been critical of Israel by saying that the ongoing Israeli airstrikes, especially in this recent war, obviously is a major obstacle in them being able to do that, because, you know, Israeli troops are continuing to push deeper into Lebanon. So it's a very complicated situation. That's why their approach at the moment is focused on getting a complete ceasefire. And then once they can get that, they can at least negotiate all these other things, like Israeli withdrawal and disarming Hezbollah and this whole laundry list of issues. But for them, this idea of negotiating while the airstrikes continue, while the invasion pushes deeper into the country, further hinders their efforts into achieving what they want, which is complete state authority in the country, which of course includes disarming Hezbollah and other non-state groups. So it's a very complicated situation, and there's a lot of gaps in these talks, but they are committed to these talks. The president yesterday, President Aoun, said that talks are the least harmful option for Lebanon, so it's the safest option compared to going back into a full-scale war. But he did admit that Lebanon is left with very little choices at this point.
0: Can you, Karim, talk about the significance of, since March 2nd, Israel killing some 3,400 people in Lebanon? And you wrote a piece on it's seizing large swaths of southern Lebanon, including the medieval Beaufort Castle, the meaning of that, and what's happening in Nabatea and Tyre and the hospital that has almost been hit, bombed all around it, and what this means for the Lebanese people. And are they shifting their position, giving this level of bombardment?
12: Certainly, and there really, over the past week alone, there has been so much to unpack with that military escalation and literally in just 7 days. So the capturing of the Beaufort Castle, You know, it is a 1,000-year-old Crusader castle. It's strategically located because of its elevation. It does not signal anything, sort of beyond that immediate achievement, in the sense that it is a 1,000-year-old Crusader castle. It doesn't mean that Israel is going to roll into Beirut tomorrow, but it represents something greater than that, which is fears of a long-term occupation, similar of that from 1982 to 2000. You know, the Litani River in southern Lebanon was used as a de facto border, in which, you know, Israeli troops are mostly present south of that river, and them crossing over into some of these towns close to the city of Nabati, including the towns where the castle is located, sort of symbolized sort of the balance of power at the moment. It definitely ruined a lot of the morale that maybe some people had. There was very little hope in the first place. And there are concerns that it's unclear where, you know, Israel could go. And now Israeli troops are very close to the city of Nabati, which is a major city in southern Lebanon. And on the flip side, of course, in the coastal city of Tyre is the country's fourth largest city. It was struck heavily in the past, but of course, there's a lot of concerns of to what extent Israel is going to push deeper in the southwestern part of Lebanon. A lot of people who are perhaps close to Nabati, close to Tyre as well, who are still living there, or maybe they went back home during this, you know, nominal ceasefire, are starting to flee again. And these, of course, are major cities in southern Lebanon. And for this kind of push to take place in a period of negotiations, exceptional periods of direct talks to Lebanon, Israel, brings a lot of concern that Lebanon really has no skin in the game. But at the same time, there's sort of this, from people I speak to, they understand that Lebanon, you know, is kind of in a, you know, it is a weak state, doesn't have a lot of leverage, and a lot of people are concerned. They sort of feel beholden to the regional and global powers on their fate. Regarding the hospital strike, yes, there was a strike near the Jabal Amal Hospital near the city of Tyre. We're still getting information from the authorities on the extent of the damages, but what you've seen, of course, is significant. There have been several people have been killed, at least a dozen medical workers who lived close to that hospital wounded. And of course, this brings about a great concern. There's already dozens of medical workers and first responders who have been killed in Israeli strikes. Now, Israel says that, you know, some of these paramedics who are affiliated with Hezbollah's medical organization, the Islamic Health Committee, they are accusing them of being involved in military activity. But the Lebanese authorities are pushing back, saying this is not necessarily true. The World Health Organization is coming out with statements about the well-being of these hospitals. And of course, there's a lot of concern for people who are in these hospitals or need this kind of attention, special medical attention, of what's going to happen to them. And of course, a lot of Lebanese look into what's happening in the Gaza Strip and worry that it could happen to them as well, because, it's something that they've been glued to in the past. So it's definitely brought the morale down. I think a lot of people are definitely questioning Lebanon's ability to really make a change. It doesn't mean a lot of them are turning into the idea of supporting Iran or maybe supporting Hezbollah. Lebanese are still very divided on that. But a lot of Lebanese are questioning whether really any of the fate of the country is in their hands at all in the first place or not. It's, you know, the morale is low despite yesterday's breakthrough, which of course people are relieved about here. But, you know, people understand that this is not the end of the war and an escalation can happen at any point. The situation is fragile and no one here thinks otherwise, regardless of whether they support Hezbollah or not.
0: Do you think that Israel is bombing Lebanon to this extent because Netanyahu doesn't dare do the same to Iran, since Trump is putting pressure on him, but knows that if he bombs Lebanon, that will force Iran to stop negotiating?
12: You know, it's really hard to know these things, and you know, I'm not one to sort of speculate, but what we have seen here at least is that, you know, there's an understanding that the Israeli authorities are trying to reassure northern people living in northern Israeli towns and villages by the border, who have been very concerned by Hezbollah's increased frequency of rocket attacks there. It's been far less frequent than in the last war, and you can tell by Hezbollah's military capabilities. But Hezbollah was able to reach just north of the city of Haifa and Nahariya as well, and there have been a lot of measures in northern Israel to close down schools and so on. And you can see that there has been sort of an assurance that we're going to keep, that they want to keep them safe, and that's the rhetoric we see from Israeli authorities as well. And it appears that the fact they have pushed deeper into Lebanon, that these attacks are still happening, you know, perhaps has brought some friction, and you can kind of tell from his statements that they need to do more. Our understanding is that there has been a divergence in Israeli and U.S. policy on Lebanon, in the sense that the United States has not been keen on letting Israel bomb the southern suburbs of Beirut and the heart of the capital. We hear the drones, we hear the jets here, but there hasn't been any airstrikes here in Beirut.

0: seeing between United States and Israel when it comes to Lebanon, but we don't know to what extent that will whether Washington will change its perspective and let Israel bomb Beirut, for example. I think the next couple of days of talks will tell us, you know, a lot more about where things are heading, whether or not we will see some sort of convergence between both sides, or whether things will stay like this in this unstable situation. The United States appears keen to have a ceasefire with Iran, and certainly with the Iranian statements coming out, like from Foreign Minister Araghchi, for example, emphasizing on Lebanon's inclusion in their ceasefire, perhaps bombing the southern suburbs would have completely jeopardized the reported gaps being bridged between Washington and Tehran. So it's all interconnected. Even if there's a separate diplomatic track between Lebanon and the Israelis via Washington, it is part of the region in the end. And the Lebanese officials at the highest level are quite aware of that.
1: Karim Shahayeb, we want to thank you for being with us. AP journalist based in Beirut. We'll link to your most recent piece. Trump says Israel and Hezbollah have agreed to dial back fighting. Coming up, more than 200 people have now been killed in U.S. military strikes on boats in the Caribbean, Eastern Pacific. We'll speak to Amnesty International. Stay with us.

0: Will by Amelma Luthi, performing in our Democracy Now! Studio. This is Democracy Now!, democracynow.org, The War and Peace Report. I'm Amy Goodman with Juan Gonzalez. U.S. Southern Command says it's killed more than 200 people in over 60 strikes on boats in the Caribbean and Eastern Pacific. The Pentagon's claimed without evidence the boats are engaged in narco-trafficking operations, unquote. Human rights groups, including Amnesty International, have called the attacks extrajudicial killings and a form of murder. Earlier this year in March, the ACLU, the Center for Constitutional Rights, and other legal experts testified at a hearing on the legality of U.S. boat strikes at the Inter-American Commission on Human Rights. This is Angelo Guisado, senior staff attorney at CCR.
1: The United States' unprecedented military campaign, Operation Southern Spear, came without any plausible legal justifications. The world has failed to challenge these assassinations in any meaningful way. The invocation of narco-terrorism has empowered President Trump and Secretary of Defense Pete Hegseth to publicize the boat strike videos on social media. They are seen boasting and celebrating the wanton infliction of suffering and death and lampooning the lives of those caught in their crosshairs. We ask that the Commission look through this thinly veiled cover and recognize the inhumanity that these actions reflect and the pain they have caused.
0: In April, Democratic Senator Tim Kaine of Virginia grilled Joint Chiefs of Staff Chair General Dan Kaine over the legality of the boat strikes during a Senate Armed Services Committee hearing.
2: What legal justification could there possibly be that would allow the U.S. military to strike boats in international waters and kill the occupants of those boats without a showing of evidence that there's narcotics on those boats?
3: I don't have a copy of the order issued to Southcom with me today. It's classified in its own right, which clearly articulates, based on a variety of criteria, what constitutes a valid military and legally valid target in that theater. And I know, I just want to say, I know and trust that our commanders at Echelon are rigorously following that legal opinion and those legal boundaries upon which we've been issued those orders.
2: And General Kaine, I would encourage, again, my colleagues, I am at a disadvantage. I've seen the legal opinion, but I can't talk about it because it's classified. I've seen the targeting criteria, but I can't talk about them because they're classified. I've seen the secret list of DTOs against whom we have declared war that even they haven't been informed of, but I can't talk about it because it's classified. But I would urge all of my colleagues to go to the SCIF and read the targeting criteria and get briefed about it, and then also look at all of

0: the files of all the strikes that have taken place. I've done that with the first 46 strikes or so. And I think there's a profound mismatch between what is occurring and the underlying assumptions in the legal opinion.
1: That was Democratic Senator Tim Kaine of Virginia questioning Joint Chiefs of Staff Chair General Dan Kaine in April. We're joined now by Amanda Classing, National Director of Government Relations and Advocacy at Amnesty International USA. Amanda, you say these actions committed against people who pose no imminent threat to life are extrajudicial killings, a form of murder, and amount to crimes under international law. Explain what's happening as the number passes 200 of deaths caused by U.S. bombing of boats in the Caribbean and the Pacific.
2: Yeah, thank you so much, for Amy, for having me on. So let me start by kind of clearing away the different types of justifications that are coming from the administration and look at the facts. So the first thing that we need to understand is that the U.S. is not in active conflict with any of these groups. The Eastern Pacific and the Caribbean, they aren't war zones. And drug smuggling is a crime. It is not a military attack. And so the laws of war do not apply in this situation. So if the laws of war don't apply, what does? So these are law enforcement operations. So under human rights law, we apply standards like policing. So the individuals on these boats have a right to life and a right to due process. And a government cannot use lethal force unless there's an imminent threat and there's no less extreme measure to stop that imminent threat. What we know is that these boats can be interdicted. We know that because boats have in the past been interdicted. They continue to be by the Coast Guard in some situations. And Secretary Rubio himself, in fact, said that the boats could be interdicted, but instead they've decided to bomb them. So under all of these circumstances, there's no lawful reason for these killings. And therefore, we have a state, a government, intentionally killing people outside of any lawful circumstance. And that is an extrajudicial killing, which, as you say, is a form of murder. And so these extrajudicial killings are both strategy and murder is policy. And if that is the case, people of good conscience and U.S. taxpayers should be outraged, absolutely outraged, that their money is going to murder as a policy.
3: And Amanda, only a few of the people who've been killed by the U.S. military in these attacks have even been identified. They've been essentially accused, sentenced, and executed in one fell swoop. From a human rights perspective, how big of an obstacle is the virtual anonymity of the victims in terms of their families eventually seeking justice?
2: This is a massive problem. We don't know who these people are. The U.S. government has not told us who they have killed, why they have killed them, and on what evidence they've made that targeting decision. And so for family members, many of them are experiencing something similar to a disappearance. Their family member has gone out on a boat, and then they've not returned. The reasons why we have some identification is there have been some survivors that have been returned. And I want to also flag that they have not been prosecuted by the United States. They've been returned to their countries. Or there have been bodies that have actually washed up on shore. And some of those bodies can't be identified. We still don't know who they are. And so for families seeking justice, it is extraordinarily difficult to just not know what happened. And for people seeking justice and accountability, the fact that the U.S. has just failed to give any information, not only to the U.S. public, but they've stonewalled Congress as well. We don't know who they're killing. And that is the policy that they are pursuing.
3: And can you talk about the difference, let's say, between these series of attacks and previous incidents of extrajudicial killings by the U.S. government, for example, in Yemen and Pakistan and Somalia under President Obama?
2: Yeah, absolutely. So we, of course, had significant concerns about the illegality of the drone strikes, the Obama-era drone strikes that were extrajudicial killings under a rubric of war of terror. What we see here is using the same war of terror language, but expanding the government overreach to utilizing lethal means. And a significant difference is that while many human rights organizations and legal scholars were concerned about the drones killings, there were some discussions about whether or not this was under an international humanitarian law perspective. In this instance, there is near universal agreement that these are killings that are occurring in law enforcement operations, that drug smuggling under no rubric could be understood as a military attack. So this is an escalation building on the abuses and the expansion of executive power under the war of terror model to the use of lethal means against people described as criminals with no evidence.
1: And if you can comment, you know, over and over we see these, they look like video games, the bombing of these boats, and we don't even see people. There was one where we saw people. The Pentagon and President Trump releasing the video game bombings, but the unedited video of a double tap strike on the September 2nd attack on the boat, where apparently survivors were waving their hands or surrendering. We have never seen them, even though it was demanded by Congress.
2: Yeah, I mean, that instance is particularly troubling. So I should note that was, you know, September 2nd is when these strikes started. So we've got been 9 months in. And when it came to light that there was, in fact, a double tap in that instance, it wasn't just that there were survivors. The survivors were there for what we understand to be 45 minutes. And so the double tap was over a very long period of time. And absolutely, we should all be demanding that the full video be released. We all need to understand exactly what happened, and whoever is accountable needs to be held to the highest standard of the law. Now, the gamification of these killings is also extraordinarily worrying. It really takes away the humanity of the people that are being targeted and killed. It makes it look like this is just a game, when in fact, it is a terrifying expansion of executive power.
1: Finally, Amanda, a bill is being marked up this week in Congress that directly applies. What is Amnesty International calling for?
2: So Amnesty has drafted a letter that we're submitting today to the House Armed Services Committee that outlines the many international law violations that have occurred over the last year and a half. Everything from UN Charter violations to these extrajudicial killings to the gutting of civilian harm protection mechanisms within the Department of Defense. And we are asking that members of Congress do not fund extrajudicial killings or other international law violations. And, you know, American taxpayers should be demanding the same thing. Their hardworking dollars should not be going to a policy of murder.
1: I want to thank you, Amanda Classing, National Director of Government Relations Advocacy at Amnesty International USA. Coming up, Stephen Thrasher on his new book, The Overseer Class, A Manifesto. Back in 20 seconds.

0: That's Roger Waters performing We Shall Overcome, accompanied by a young Alexander Rowatin on cello in the Democracy Now! Studio years ago. This is Democracy Now!, democracynow.org. I'm Amy Goodman with Juan Gonzalez. We end today's show with journalist, author, scholar Stephen Thrasher, formerly the inaugural chair of social justice in reporting at the Medill School of Journalism at Northwestern University in Chicago. But in 2024, after students set up a Palestine solidarity encampment to protest the Gaza genocide, Thrasher linked arms with other faculty to stop police from violently evicting the students. He ended up brutalized himself. The university then filed criminal charges against Thrasher, which were later dismissed. But the next 2 years of Thrasher's classes were canceled and he was denied tenure. He told Democracy Now! At the time, "What they don't like is that I'm now applying the same social justice journalism principles that I've applied to race and that I've applied to LGBTQ people, to COVID and HIV, that I was now applying those to Palestine," he said. Stephen Thrasher is the author of the award-winning book, The Viral Underclass, The Human Toll When Inequality and Disease Collide. He's now out with a new book titled The Overseer Class, A Manifesto, in which he explores, quote, a phenomenon in which people from marginalized populations amass power not by uplifting people from the communities they come from, but by collectively cracking the skulls of their own. Stephen Thrasher's here in New York to present a film series he programmed, inspired by his book called Black Cops, Spies, and Overseers. The series will play at the Bam Rose Cinemas in Brooklyn starting June 5th. Stephen Thrasher, welcome to Democracy Now! How does your own experience link to your new book?
1: I have been reporting on police violence for many years. The first time I was on Democracy Now!, I was talking about the NYPD. And I saw, when I was reporting in Ferguson, a dynamic that I have seen many times of a white police officer either beating or killing a black person. And I noticed that as America grew more structurally critical of policing, that I was seeing a figure of black cops over and over again, that black cops were appearing in movies, that I was seeing them as talking heads on CNN and MSNBC, and of course running for many political offices, Joe Biden choosing two black women prosecutors as his, on his final list before choosing Kamala Harris. And so I started thinking about the ways that black cops are kind of rehabilitating police departments, as are women cops and LGBTQ cops, as Americans were more critical of what policing did and how violent it inherently is, the more often these people were dispatched. And those are the people who I call overseers, the ones who rule between the ruling class and the working class.
2: But Steve, isn't this essentially a historical problem that has existed not just in the U.S. but in other countries? I think of apartheid South Africa, when many of the troops of the South African minority white regime were themselves black and were put to repress their own people, or even in many parts of Nazi occupied Germany, where the actual delivering the repression in these various countries were from those countries, even though the Nazis were the occupiers?
1: Well, that's really an important point, Juan. And I got to travel through Africa, through South Africa and Uganda in the fall. And it was interesting hearing people say, why do you in America even think that there would be an alliance between black cops and black people? Because everybody here is black. And so they don't think of a racial container of solidarity that we often think about here. In South Africa, when I was visiting Prison 4, which is where Mandela was briefly kept before going to Robben Island, Gandhi was also kept there, the tour guide did explain to me that the white guards would walk along the top of the the perimeter, but it would be black guards who would be sent onto the yard to do the more intimate policing. And you're right to bring up the case of capos in the concentration camps, who were people who collaborated with the Nazis. And I'm thinking historically too on this. I'm thinking back to when overseers were literally the people who worked on plantations and made sure that enslaved workers worked as hard as they possibly could on behalf of the master. That person was usually white, but they were sometimes black. And the white overseers often had black drivers who worked with them. And those were the people that the master exploited, the close kinship, the relationship, to try to get a more intimate level of surveillance and to try to get more work and more value out of what they were doing.
2: And you posted during the Gaza campus protests at Columbia University, you said going to see Columbia University's first Arab president, work with New York City's black cop mayor, Eric Adams, and with the NYPD's first Latino chief, Edward Caban, to arrest as many diverse students as possible. You talk about this first narrative and this individualistic view of how achievement occurs in America. Could you elaborate on that?
1: Yeah. So what I found in college campuses was that we diversify the disciplinarian apparatus and nothing else. So I saw that at Columbia when I was beaten up at Northwestern. It was the black chief of police who manhandled me personally. And then I started thinking about how I'd seen black cops, chief cops at the University of Chicago, at Northwestern, at NYU, at Columbia. I looked at 22 schools I'd reported on. 19 had a black chief of police. And just looking at those 19 schools to create sort of a control for the variable. They had 100% black cops at those 19 schools. They only had about 5% black students, 6% black faculty. So what I saw was that often chiefs of police, deans, middle managers, people with positions of some power, they're often diversified in this way. And those are the people dispatched as overseers, but they're not there to help, people like them. They're really there to crack their skulls. And I certainly saw that's an exploitation of identity. It's Gay Pride Month right now. I could have an affinity with someone like Karine Jean-Pierre, who hailed herself as the first LGBTQ press secretary. But she was also the face of the genocide of Gaza. And she's been going out on kind of a press rehabilitation tour right now, trying to get back in people's good graces. Instead of, the overseer dynamic makes it so that we are supposed to feel an affinity with someone like her because she's the first to do this. But we could have a sense of affinity with LGBTQ people in Gaza, with LGBTQ people in Iran, with LGBTQ people in any of the countries that have been bombed by the United States. And people in those positions try to ally and obscure the horizontal connection we have to people we could feel solidarity with, and instead want us to feel it for this first person who's often suppressing the group that we're from.
0: We just have a minute, then we're going to do a post-show, Stephen Thrasher. But you, in fact, applied to be a New York police officer back in 2003. Can you talk about what led you to consider that and your motivations to write this book?
1: I'm prepared to get canceled for that. But I also want to show people that you can change over time. The reason I applied was because I needed a job. I'd gone to film school. I had a lot of student debt. I wasn't getting media work. I'd previously applied to be a teaching fellow. I didn't get that. And so I applied for this job. And I think when we are critical of the fact that a majority of ICE agents are Latino, we also have to wrestle with the fact that ICE is the major hiring program of the federal government right now. And so we need to give people options for things they can do for a living and not just rely on individual moral decisions for how to deal with these systemic problems.
0: And in the last 10 seconds, DEI, the Trump administration's attack on it and your thoughts on it?
1: I make a critique of DEI that's different from the Trump administration's. I think DEI doesn't go far enough. What the Trump administration is doing is racist.
0: We're going to talk more about this in our post-show conversation, which folks can get at democracynow.org. Stephen Thrasher, author of the new book, The Overseer Class, A Manifesto. He's in New York to present a film series inspired by his book called Black Cops, Spies, and Overseers. It's at the Bam Rose Cinemas in Brooklyn starting June 5th. We'll talk about that in the post-show as well. That does it for our show. I'll be speaking after the showing of Steal the Story, Please at IFC on Thursday, June 4th, along with the film's director at 6:30. On Friday, I'll be in Tampa. We'll be celebrating WMNF and the screening at Sunray Cinema. And on Saturday and Sunday at the O Cinema in Miami. You can get details at democracynow.org. I'm Amy Goodman with Juan Gonzalez for another edition of Democracy.

When construction of the Williamsburg Bridge began in 1896, Manhattan and Brooklyn were two different cities entirely. But by the time the bridge was completed in 1903, Brooklyn had officially become a borough of Greater New York City. Betty Smith writes about the lovely span of the Williamsburg Bridge in her novel, A Tree Grows in Brooklyn. Today, the bridge still provides commuters a convenient crossing of the East River. What began as a tale of two cities stands as a symbol of the unification of one. I'm Victoria Principato, and this is what Brooklyn sounds like.

God, that intro was so beautiful. That was off an album called Nosy, which is a Danish children's record. So beautiful. And now you're hearing Joanne Garrett, Unforgettable, like my beautiful girlfriend, Adela. She's unforgettable. You're tuned to Live to Radio for Brooklyn. I hope you all enjoy the show.

the great Isaac Hayes, off his record To Be Continued, with his version of The Look of Love. Isaac Hayes is just one of the most incredible music composers, producers, musicians. I just recently watched the Stax 4-part documentary on HBO. Stax is a famous record label out of Memphis, starting in the early 60s through the mid 70s. And Isaac Hayes was a huge part of that label, being a producer and composer and writer in their early music. Then they gave him a shot at doing his solo career, which was a huge success. As many know, he's won Grammys. He was also the first black musician to win an Oscar for music for the movie Shaft. I hope everyone enjoys the show. You're tuned live to Radio Free Brooklyn with your host, Matthew DeYoung, on the show, Vinyl on Cue.

Ooh, baby. Had to throw a little gospel in here for ya from the great and very talented artist, Mildred Clark. Hope you enjoy.

doing a little back-to-back with another gospel track, this time from Puerto Rican group out of Alphabet City in the 70s called the Galilea Sound off the label Christian Records.

Oh man, this is such a good one from Lebanese musician and composer Elias Rabbani from his album Mosaic of the Orient. And this song is sweet.

cannot stress this enough. If you're not familiar with the label Habibi Funk, I highly recommend looking into them. A lot of their stuff is available on streaming, Spotify, Apple Music, etc. They're a label that has created a lot of compilations, also focusing on certain artists, all from the A-Rap world, mostly from the 70s to 80s. A lot of their more popular stuff is stuff like this from Hamid El-Sheri, who is an Egyptian artist who did a lot of funk, disco, stuff that you're hearing now. This one is from one of their collections of his, from his, that they call the Slam Years, 1982 to 1988. All this music is truly incredible and spans a wide range of genres, which within the A-Rap world that you will discover on the label. So go check them out.

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Other than that, we also have an app that has just been updated that's available in the iOS store, so it's much easier to listen to the show on the go, to share with friends, etc. And yeah, I hope you're all enjoying your beautiful Sunday, your beautiful Labor Day. Hope you're hitting the beach, getting out of town, or staying in town. The carnival is going on in Crown Heights tomorrow. A lot of fun. I hope everyone is enjoying the show and keeps tuning in. We got about another 30 minutes left.

This is actually an incredible Filipino soul and funk group called Please with their album Manila Thriller. Hope you're all enjoying.

You're tuning live to Radio Free Brooklyn on the show Vinyl on Cue. We got about 10 minutes left in the show. Gonna close that with two great Western African tracks that I hope you all will enjoy very much.

It's sad to say goodbye, but the show must end. We're going to close that one of my favorite songs ever from the band Hallelujah Chicken Run Band out of Zimbabwe. Enjoy, y'all.

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3: And that's my cue. Good morning, everyone. Hi. If you're tuning in for the first time, or maybe someone, or maybe you just happen to be listening to this live on website or whatever, my name is Dia, and this was Mermaid Avenue, 9 a.m. every Wednesday. Good morning. What's up? Konnichiwa, if you will. And most importantly, happy Pride. Happy Pride. It's gay month. And if you're gay, I love you. And if you're trans, I love you. As a lot of you have probably put together, Mermaid Avenue is in fact a lesbian ran show. It is run by a lesbian, me. And a lot of the guests I bring on, by virtue of being undersung artists in New York City, are also queer. And a lot of the history of art and performance in New York City is queer. And that's something I always want to highlight and something I always want to call attention to. So today we're going to do a little Pride special. Well, kind of a mini Pride special, because I do have other Pride related stuff planned. But this episode is like a grab bag Pride special, if you will. It's an all rounder. But before we get into that, I kind of want to do some... I guess some business, some housekeeping. So as you all know, we are starting up the sideshow interviews as a kind of lead into the Mermaid Parade. Last week was with the general admin and director for CIUSA, Patrick Walls. And in the next couple of weeks, we're going to be having as many performers from CIUSA and from Coney Island in general. Pretty much anyone who wants to come on, basically. I'm still in the process of scouting people, but that's kind of what we're going to be doing. We're going to be doing a bunch of mini sideshow interviews where I kind of try and get a perspective of everyone involved in the Mermaid Parade. And if you are interested in walking the Mermaid Parade this year, you can go and sign up. Number one, remember the parade's on June 20. And number two, you can also hit me up if you want to talk to me for 5 minutes about why you want to walk in the parade, what's going on. I think I'm going to put out an Instagram story about that too if you're interested. Yep. And just general housekeeping. Radio Free Brooklyn is a nonprofit. So what do I need? Your profit. That's right. So if you feel so inclined, if you like my show or any of the other shows you hear today, you can head on down to radiofreebrooklyn.org/donate. 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And just so you know, Radio Free Brooklyn has an account on all social medias. You can go check us out. Most of our hosts' shows also upload to Spotify, Apple Music, and whatever other websites they want to use, and our handy-dandy Radio Free Brooklyn website and app, where you might be listening right now. So, there you go. That was a lot of words on, like, one breath. But, so kind of to cue us in, I'm going to be playing as some queer artists, and I'm going to kind of be talking about them, and then we're going to get into some queer history regarding Coney Island. But first off, I want to play some... I want to play a song called Girl by The Internet and by Kay Trinada. The song is called Girl, and it is by The Internet, and the main singer is Sid, who is an out and proud stud lesbian. And I kind of wanted to start with a black artist, because a lot of the queer focus kind of center around like white and non-black artists. So I want to start straight off. Black artist, black lesbian, queer as hell. Because everyone can be gay, everyone can be trans, and everyone should allow to be themselves. So I'm going to go ahead and cue up a couple songs to kind of ease us in while I get things together on my end. Da, da, da, da, da, da, da, da, da, da, da. Okay. All right, Spotify's given me a bit of trouble, so let's try and queue this up again. Up. Just so we don't get a glitch out, I'm going to turn down my headphones and turn up the speakers. All right. All right, now let's see if it's going to play. That's weird. Because right now it's connected to my phone. All right. We're not having technical issues this week. It'll literally be homophobic if I have a technical problem this week. I'll be so annoyed. I will be so, so annoyed. Okay. All right. Because every time, the problem is when I play something on Spotify, it tries and plays on my phone first. And that's not what I wanted to do. So.

see. Music's at high. 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Not a technical difficulty. It's just your host being dyslexic. I cannot read the faders, but all right. Looks like we're ready to go. 3, 2, 1.

And that is Girl by Kay Trinada. And next up is Hate the Club by Kehlani and Maseko. This is a real classic for my toxic lesbians, so listen up.

0: Should be good, man.
1: All right. And that was Hate the Club by Kehlani. I just really wanted to start off the queer music with like black outed sapphics, because I feel like sapphic women are kind of dismissed by the larger gay community as well as black women. There's kind of like a catch 22 where if you're black, it's not expected that you can be gay. And then if you are gay and racialized, it's like a whole other thing. So I kind of wanted to start that out loud and proud. So we're actually going to get into a little queer Coney Island history. So let me drink some water so I'm not like in y'all's ear. All right. Also, you guys remember to stay hydrated too. I think it's meant to hit the 80s today, especially if you're in New York City, drink your water. But we are going to start. Our story starts actually in the 1800s, but I also don't want to misinform you on live radio. Yes. So our story starts in the 1800s with the invention of Coney Island. And the thing about Coney Island is that it didn't always look the way it did now, right? Like, Coney Island now is very much in its latest, most corporate form, but it wasn't always like that. And in the 1920s, when the subway prices were lowered down to a nickel, a lot more people started going to Coney Island, and a lot more people started going to the beach, and a lot more people started getting naked on the beach. And that's kind of where our story starts. Because the thing about Coney Island and about Brooklyn is that Brooklyn, and specifically the Coney area, you know, Mermaid Avenue, Surf Avenue, like before you start hitting Seagate, has kind of always been a financially disenfranchised area. And a lot of queer people and trans people, by virtue of not being heteronormative and existing outside of the acceptable margins of society, have kind of always been disenfranchised. So we kind of end up in the same spaces. So a lot of people who weren't able to exist as themselves, weren't able to be themselves openly, found themselves drawn to the circus and performance and vaudeville and burlesque of Coney, right? They kind of started seeing themselves, feeling themselves drawn there. And when you get a lot of naked people with a lot of like pent up frustrations and like closeted frustrations on a beach where there's no one really telling them what they can and cannot do, they get freaky. They really get freaky. There, I believe there's a lot of series of photography of things that would happen in the Coney Island bathhouses. I'll try and post that later if I can get my hands on it. But our stories start with a lot of... So, if you guys remember correctly, our first ever guest on the show was Malaya Kimberly. And Malaya is a burlesque, femme lesbian, high femme performer. And the reason I started the show with her is because that's kind of where history starts. Realizing your queerness and your authenticity through performance, through things you are able to do on the stage if you're not able to do so in real life. Because a lot of the original, like, performers, a lot of the original performers, sideshow dancers, burlesque queens, a lot of them were sex workers who were ostracized from society for liking women, liking men, not having heteronormative bodies, being trans, being gender fluid. A lot of them were ostracized out of normal society. And so they came down to Coney Island and started performing and started trying to be themselves. A lot of the earlier, like, vaudeville and burlesque performers were trans people figuring out their gender live in time on stage. A lot of the dancers were sex workers who had been ostracized due to their queerness. A lot of these people were people who were gender nonconforming, who after the World War ended had been kicked out of the general work society and ended up coming on down to Coney Island to perform as drag kings and drag queens. There's a specific case of a drag king, Rusty Brown, who was a butch lesbian who was working, I believe, in factories out during World War One. And after World War One ended and a lot of women were unemployed, she realized she passed really well as a man and kind of used that to keep herself employed and to keep herself working. And then she realized she had a bit of a talent for it. And that's how she became a drag king. And that's how she met her soulmate and her partner, Terry, who was a dancer and a sex worker at Coney Island. And that's kind of how a lot of queer couples met, because they came to the space that was a safe haven for queer people, to work. And when you allow queer people to be able to work and make money, you get a lot of art and community out of it. So in turn, a lot of the performances turned into parades, turned into art, turned into the history we reference now for things like the Mermaid Parade and like the sideshows you see now. A lot of it was built on the backbones of queer people and trans people's art and work back in the 20s, 30s, 40s. And a lot of the stuff you might have seen in freak shows during that time was just people with unconventional bodies, hermaphrodites. Well, obviously, that's not the term now. The correct term now is intersex people. But people who would have been called hermaphrodites at the time, people who didn't identify with their birth gender, people who'd gone through sex changes. These people were allowed to perform and exist and create as themselves. And Coney Island kind of provided that space for them to do so with all of the performances and queer history that was able to exist there. I'm going to walk us through some specific performers, actually, and kind of give you like a quick little history of the people, if you will. So let me just pull that up, because I might know this stuff, but it's very important when talking about queer history to not misinform, you know? So the first person I actually want to start with is a lovely, lovely lady known as Mabel. As Mabel Hampton. In the early 1920s, Mabel Hampton began her career as a Coney Island performer and actually one of the first all black female ensembles. I believe that was one of the first ones to ever exist in Coney Island and might have been one of the early ones who's in the country, where it was all black women doing performance work, sword swallowing, fire breathing, all of that type of thing, because women were barred from that for a really long time, and especially black women, you know? So this was kind of a really big deal to kind of have her step up. And in addition to this, Mabel Hampton was also a lesbian, and being among all these women and being a queer, and being among these queer women specifically, and being able to perform as herself and exist as herself and without the constraints of society telling her what she could and couldn't be, that's how she was able to figure out she was a lesbian and experiment with her presentation. And then at some point, Hampton started getting the confidence to perform in Harlem and bigger stages and meet more queer performers like and singers like Gladys Bentley, Ethel Waters, and became one of the founding members of the Lesbian History Archives, which you can go check out in Brooklyn, actually. It's wonderful. It's an archival history of all of the lesbian history in Brooklyn and I believe greater New York City. And it's a really great resource. I really recommend checking it out. And there are so many stories like that where these queer people who came out to Coney Island looking for performance, love, the ability to be themselves, and ended up striking it out and hitting it big and kind of like being able to create queer community based off this one opportunity they had. And that's why you see me have so many guests who are drag performers, lesbians, drag kings, drag queens, trans mask, trans femme, every letter of the rainbow. Every color of a rainbow, every shade of a rainbow, because the rainbow started shining in Coney Island. The rainbow starts shining when you give it a space to shine. And that's why there is a history of queer people and trans people and disabled people using their bodies and things that they were ostracized for in order to perform and create themselves and figure out who they were and really present themselves and, more importantly, find work. And be able to do that in a safe environment. When Oliver was on a couple of weeks ago, this was kind of a big part of the conversation, in the sense that Coney Island and generally just freak show and sideshow performing kind of exists as a safe haven for those outside of the norm, you know? And that's kind of how a lot of that history started. But something else I want to touch on is, you might be wondering, well, Dia, that's all lovely and grand and all, but why are things so different now? Like, there are still queer performers in Coney Island, but certainly not at the level it used to be. And Coney Island is no longer really performance-based. Like, the sideshow still runs. The sideshow's running right now. You should go check it out. Like, it runs, I believe, pretty much every day of the week at certain times. And you should definitely go check it out if you're in the area, by the way. Promo, promo, promo. But it's not really performance-based. It's mostly, like, ride-based, like, attraction-based, like, food-based, money-based. Money is where the problems start. Because eventually, I believe in around the 1950s to 1960s, big companies and big corporations and bigger men with bigger pockets started buying out Coney Island and being like, hey, this is near a beach. this is good material. This is like, what's the word I'm looking for? This is a jackpot, essentially. We can get people to spend a fuck ton of money here. And queer people and queer art and trans people and trans art and performance and all of these things are wonderful and beautiful, but they take a while to put together. And time is not always profit. So a lot of these people who were originally marginalized, disenfranchised people were slowly priced out of their like rights to perform and their spaces to perform in, and were priced out of their communities and their areas. And the area was kind of gentrified into the amusement park that you see today. And that's why a lot of this queer, like the queer safe havens in the area have kind of died and are only starting to come back within the last couple of decades. Not for a lack of trying, not because gay people and queer people and trans people gave up, but because they were literally priced out of their communities. They were not allowed to be in their spaces because somebody with bigger pockets decided he wanted to have even more money. And that's kind of how like the downfall and sterilization of Coney Island kind of came to take place. And that's a really sad thing because you're seeing it now. You see it with some of the guests I have on. You see it with like Miss Coney Island 26. You see how all of these queer artists and queer performers are starting to make their way back down, make their way back down the queue line and starting to like realize that Coney is a place where you can kind of figure out where you are. And there are people both on the admin side and the director side who are dedicated to taking care of their performers and making sure their performers are able to perform as themselves. But it's only gotten harder and harder since the 50s because ultimately being yourself, people being allowed to authentically be themselves, does not benefit the capitalist, patriarchal, violent system we exist under. And I think during Pride Month, it's really important to remember that all the rights we have and everything we hold so dear was given to us with blood. We fought for that with blood. Stonewall was a riot. We were literally throwing bricks. Everything we have and everything we will get, we had to fight for. And people are trying to take that away from us because they've seen how productive that fight was and how good we were at it. And that's kind of something I want to highlight. Pride is a riot. Pride has always been a riot. And as long as we don't have rights, Pride will continue to be a riot, you know? And it's important to know your history. That's why I definitely, sorry, marble mouth. That's why I definitely recommend the Coney Island archives, the visual, like both the visual archives and like the oral archives, where you can go and you can listen to these performers and also the people who would come down to Coney Island and see themselves represented. You can hear their stories. You can hear everything. If I can manage to get my hands on that and the rights on that, I'll play some of that next week. And, you know, places like the Lesbian Herstory Archives, so many other archival projects and museums in New York are dedicated to preserving queer performance history. And I definitely think they're worth being invested in simply because there's so, so much history we can learn from and so much organizing we still need to do. But that simultaneously also doesn't mean we need to like disregard the progress we've already made, you know? Because the fact that there are still queer performers and there are still trans performers and there are still so many communities fighting for themselves and succeeding and winning and getting represented is also beautiful in itself. And I am going to put on some more music just so you can kind of hear what I'm talking about. You can hear all these queer artists because it's good enough to do lip service, but we do also need to promote the artists we have. But something else I want to highlight is the racialization, because a lot of these performers you're hearing me talking about, like Mabel Hampton was a Black lesbian, Oliver from a couple weeks ago, Indigenous, Malaya, Black. All of these artists and performers are also racialized. And this is something else to remember, that queer people, transness, these are not Western ideas or Western phenomena, right? Like everyone is being LGBTQIA is natural. Anyone can be those things and everyone should be allowed to be those things. And the nuances of communities and like how different communities have learned to and express these things, all of these things should be understood and not dismissed, you know? And I think that's very important to call attention to. So the next song we're going to play while I kind of catch my breath a little is Garden Shed by Tyler, the Creator. And the specific reason I want to play this song is because Tyler was kind of a well-known, like, abrasive, kind of edgy person in the Black community when he was coming up. And, you know, he had a lot of anger and a lot of people to throw it at, including gay and trans communities. And a couple of years into his career, he came out in this beautiful song, Garden Shed, where he kind of revealed that a lot of that hate was self-internal and he was in the closet and he didn't have anyone to look to. And that's why a lot of that vitriol was coming out of him. And it's a song about him accepting himself and accepting his bisexuality. And I kind of want to play that song just to kind of speak to the themes I'm talking about, you know? So I'm going to hit play on that. And I'm going to let y'all listen to that for a little bit.

we make love a certain way. You know, all of these things we do in a different way.

music break. That was a fun little music break, I think. All right. So now what I'm gonna do. All right, that's better. That's a lot better, actually. All right. I hope you're enjoying the little music intermissions I've been doing. But yeah, I wanna highlight queer art too while we're on the roll. But something else I wanna do while I've got your ears is inform you of Brooklyn Pride things happening in the now. Because, like I'm telling you, it's important to keep the fight going, and the best way to do that is to pop the fuck out. So, let's start off simple. Sorry, y'all. The Brooklyn Pride of 2026 takes place in a couple weeks, actually. It's Saturday, June 13, 2026 of this year, and a lot of the events happening are there's the Brooklyn Pride Run and the Walk. There's the Multicultural Festival, which is going to be from 11 to 5 on Fifth Avenue on 3rd and 4th Street, so like near Sunset Park. And there's going to be entertainment, there's going to be vendors, there's the Twilight Parade that's going to be happening later in the day at 7:30, and that's going to be going on Fifth Avenue, and it's going to be from Lincoln Place to 9th Street. So starting off in the Sunset Park area and kind of heading outward. And there's a lot of mini pride stuff happening throughout the month as well. So just to give you kind of a little taste, on June 5th, June 6th, that is this week, that's this weekend, Friday and Saturday, there's roller skating with Pride. And basically it's going to be at Xanadu roller skating rink, really cute place, and there's going to be a shit ton of DJs, there's going to be performers. Ooh, House of Babylon is going to be there. I love me some House of Babylon. And there are going to be some queer vendors, so if you're a skater, you can pull up to the rink, listen to some tunes, buy some merch, buy some swag, and kind of just roller skate with your love in your heart, you know? And I think roller skating is an inherently queer-coded activity, even if I'm not the best at it, because it kind of requires you to be within your body and be sensual with your movements, you know? There's some comedy nights. There's drag bingo on June 10th. The drag bingo is going to be from 7 to 9:30. It's going to be at the Brooklyn Community Pride Center on Bedford Avenue in 1561 Bedford Avenue, zip code 11225.

and it's just a drag bingo. It's going to be hosted by Screaming Queens, and I think this is especially kind of a more like low-key event if you're not a partier, if you're a little on the older side. This is a way for you to kind of get out and celebrate, even if you're not all about the party vibe, because don't get me wrong, the party vibe is very important to Pride. The queer, nasty, explicit vibe is a very important part of Pride, but there are also events if that's not really your speed, you know? We also have a couple movie nights, and to keep on the Coney Island theme, there's the Brooklyn Cyclones Pride Night. That's going to be at it's going to be at Maimonides Park, 904 Surf Avenue. It's going to be right near the amusement park, obviously. It's going to be where the Cyclones normally, like, you know, blanking on the word. It's going to be where the Cyclones usually, like, play their games. It's literally at that one, like, park. Like, it's like the baseball park in Coney Island. Like, if you've been there, you know what I'm talking about. If you haven't, you'll see it. You really can't miss it. It's going to be on June 12th. There's also going to be another event, June 11th, the LGBTQIA movie night. That's also going to be at Maimonides Park. It's going to be within that area as well. But on June 12th, from 6:40 to 9:10 p.m., you can root for the Cyclones game on their Pride night specifically. And if you head up, and if you're one of the first 2,000 people to get there, you're going to get a Brooklyn Cyclones Pride hat, and a portion of your ticket price will be donated to Brooklyn Pride, which is beautiful because, you know, in addition to Pride being a party, Pride being a riot, Pride is also an opportunity for us to fund our community and give back to our community. So if you have the ability to donate to things like Brooklyn Pride, I think it's very important that you do so. And like I said, June 14th, that's Brooklyn Pride itself. So the walk, the festivals, the parades, all of that's going to be happening then. Then on June 14th, there's going to be a book drop. And I think this is really important, especially as a lot of book banning is focusing on queer and trans communities, simply for just existing authentically. And that's going to be at the Victoria J Natural Hair Salon, 381 Baltic Street, Brooklyn, New York, zip code 11201. And that's going to be on Sunday, June 14th from 12 to 2. And you can kind of just drop off any new books you have or gently used books. And these books can be distributed to the youth, children, and up. And I actually encourage you to bring queer and trans-based books because the youth should be able to understand themselves without being suppressed as well. We got Dine with Pride. We've got Square Dancing with the Times Squares. This one is really important if you're particularly religious. We have an interfaith service Wednesday, June 17th, 2026, from 6 to 8. And it's going to be at the First Unitarian Congregational Society of Brooklyn. It's going to be on 119 Pierpont Street, 1121 zip code in Brooklyn. And I think a lot of queer people who are religious, especially Christian, kind of do feel isolated and like their religion is kind of, their commitment to the religion, their acceptance within religion is conditionally based. And I know that can be really isolating. So I think a queer space where the Christianity and celebration has you being queer already accounted for and in mind, I think for a lot of people that can be really beautiful. And it's not just Christian, it's an interfaith service, which means it's also Muslim, Jewish, and it's a space for people who are spiritual to kind of reflect safely within their queerness, you know? So I think if you're religious in any shape or form, it's something really, really up your alley that you should head on down to. And on June 18th, there's Stargazing with Pride, and that's fun. You know, gay bitches and their astrology. So, I'm joking, but every single gay bitch I know knows their sun, their moon, their rising, their all their placements. So from 8 to 9 p.m. at the official Brooklyn Public Library branch, the one at Grand Army Plaza, 10 Grand Army Plaza, you can head over there and you can actually see, like, the stars clearly. They're going to have high-power telescopes. And, you know, you can kind of learn more about the stars or even just go there to check it out, you know? And in case it rains, there's going to be a reschedule from to Friday the 19th around the same times in case of rain. And kind of just to end things off, on June 20, there's also Youth Pride, which I think is really important because the kids are learning about themselves and understanding themselves, and they deserve a space to be able to do that too, you know? Kids deserve pride too and sunshine to be able to grow into proud queer adults. So that will be on Saturday, June 20, 26, 12 to 5 p.m. And that's going to be located in Industry City proper as opposed to just the larger Sunset Park area. And that's going to be on 33rd, 35th Street. So 35th Street, location 52A, Brooklyn, New York. And the zip code is 11232.
And, you know, I think that's a really important one. If you have queer kids who are trying to figure out who they are, if you have any queer kids who are interested in performing, even maybe, you should definitely bring them. I know some kids who would love it, you know. And also something I want to highlight, Pride is, rainbow capitalism is a nuanced thing in the sense that it is how we gauge like social support for our community, but it can also lead to our oppressors getting deeper hooks in, you know, no cops at Pride, no pigs at Pride. But a lot of these Pride things are going to be corporately funded and are going to be corporately sponsored. So if that's not something you're comfortable with, I do also want to remind you that Pride can also be within you and your specific network of family and friends who are queer. And you can celebrate privately or as publicly as you want to. But remember to take care of each other. Remember to take care of your neighbors. And also, more importantly, remember to vote. New York City, remember to vote. Because one of the only ways we can preserve our rights is by fighting for them. Remember to vote. Remember to protest. Remember to organize. Remember to reach out to Hot Girls Organize. Vote for Daria Lisa for New York. Vote her. Vote in the primaries. Make sure you educate yourself on things you can do beyond voting. Go to community gardens. Support your neighbors. Because love is a network. Love is not, Pride is a network. It's not just a slogan. You know, take care of each other. Take care of yourselves. Show up to events and remember. I hope some of the history I've shared today helps you remember that you have been around if you're queer and you're listening for a very long time. And you will continue to be around for a very long time. And I am going to play us out. Let's see. What song do I want to play us out on, I think? I think I want to play us out in a couple songs, but I don't want to do a repeat of artists I've already played. Actually, I think we're going to go a little retro. We are going to do a little Mariah Carey, you know? I love Mimi, so I think we can do a little bit of that. Yes, this is the album that I want. Yeah. Okay, so we're going to cue this up. We're going to play Rainbow Interlude by Mariah Carey. We're going to add that to the cue. And then, what else do we want to play? I think we are going to play Chanel by Frank Ocean, because that song was really important to me coming out personally. So I think that's what we're going to do. We're going to play those last two songs out. And I think I'm going to say goodbye early. If you hear me again, then that's what it is. But this is me kind of saying my first goodbye. And I hope you all have a wonderful morning. And I'm going to play us out starting

0: Paris Candelabra, turn up your closest fog machine, tune in every Sunday night at 9 p.m. and enter the Numinous Realm for Evil Lurks, hosted by me, DJ Facebell Morningstar. I spin metal, goth, shoegaze, drum and bass, noise, neofolk, and anything else that catches my fancy. If you've ever wanted the soundtrack to a debauched ball of ravenous vampires, this would be it. 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
3: How's it going? 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
4: And she saw boxes of votes come in. So she went over to check it, and they put her in jail for voter manipulation.

0: good Lord. From Pacifica Radio in Los Angeles, this is The Bradcast, as heard on KPFK 90.7 FM in LA and on dozens of other fine affiliate stations over both the public airwaves and the internet around the country and the world, blanketing planet Earth. I'm Brad Friedman, your friendly investigative blogger, journalist, troublemaker, muckraker, all-around swell fellow, says me from bradblog.com. Thank you very much for joining us once again today. Glad to be with you. It was midterm primary election day on Tuesday in six, count 'em, six states, including Iowa, where, by the way, Democrats, in what has become in recent years a very red state, Democrats are hoping for a shot this year at flipping both the governor's mansion and a U.S. Senate seat from red to blue this year. Long shots, perhaps, in both cases, but much less so, not quite as long of a shot in a blue tsunami year, should one develop the way it's certainly looking quite possible that it might this year, Desi Doyen.
1: Even in Iowa. Wow.
0: We will see. It was also election day in Montana, New Jersey, New Mexico, South Dakota, and yes, right here in the great state of California, where the state really is looking at one of the strangest and most unpredictable governor's races in decades, with more than 60, I think I said more than 50 incorrectly on yesterday's show, more than 60 candidates, 61 to be precise, running to fill the office being vacated by the term-limited, two-term Democratic governor, Gavin Newsom, who is expected to run for president in 2028. But on Tuesday's ballot in California, there were 24 Democrats, 12 Republicans, one Libertarian, one Peace and Freedom candidate, and 23 no party or decline to state candidates, all on the same ballot, running for the same job, at least for the top two slots to run for that job this November. We could see some surprises in the results of the gubernatorial primary, which is being run, as I note, as an all-party top two primary in the otherwise very blue state, where all of those folks are running in the same contest and where it is not particularly clear, even on election day, who the Democratic front runner actually is. Former Democratic congressman and state attorney general Javier Becerra is believed to be in front, with Republican former Fox News host Steve Hilton and Democratic activist billionaire Tom Steyer vying for the second slot this November. But who really knows? Well, maybe you do if you're listening to this show the following day, but we don't. What we do know is that Donald Trump wants Republicans to vote for Steve Hilton. As former Republican prosecutor turned Democratic editor-in-chief of Midas News, Ron Filipkowski notes today, reposting one of dozens of social media posts from Donald Trump today, Filipkowski says Trump makes the same corrupt authoritarian pitch to California voters that he made to Hungarians. I will send lots of U.S. taxpayer dollars to you if you vote for my guy. It didn't work so well in Hungary. We'll see how it works here. But his comments, Filipkowski's comments, were added to a screenshot of one of Trump's posts this morning on his failing social media site, reading, quote, California, vote today for Steve Hilton for governor. He will work with me and the federal government. The money will flow because I have confidence in him, but not any of the others. And we will make California great again. Steve Hilton will never let you down. Vote now, says Donald Trump.
1: So he's implying that if you don't vote for him, he threatens that he won't send any taxpayer dollars, which that has been a problem with getting delayed FEMA disaster requests for California approved.
0: Elect the Fox News guy, and I will make sure that California gets money.
1: Gets taken care of.
0: Right. Specifically, by the way, that would be money that California taxpayers are gracious enough to give to the federal government in order to allow Trump to corruptly misuse it by, for example, promising to send money to California only if voters here vote the way that he wants us to. Of course, California is the fourth largest economy in the world and pays far more in taxes to the federal government than we receive back in return, unlike almost all of the so-called red states in the country who take more than they give. So you're welcome, much of the rest of the country. And we will see if Trump's act of strongmanism on Tuesday morning actually, Wednesday morning, if it actually turns out to have helped or hurt his favored Fox News host in the state's gubernatorial race. There could be other surprises as well in the mayoral contest here in Los Angeles. And of course, for those listening to today's show tomorrow, well, you may be ahead of us on that one as well. Either way, we will have a full roundup of notable and otherwise available election results in all six states on our next thrilling broadcast. Next up, by the way, next week on June 9, so you can start voting now, it's election day in four states next Tuesday: Nevada, North Dakota, South Carolina, and Maine, where there is a very interesting contest among Democrats to try and finally unseat Republican U.S. Senator Susan Collins, considered to be one of the best flip opportunities for Democrats in the Senate this year. I will not put my thumb on the Democratic primary out there, where a controversial, to say the least, Democratic first-time political candidate and oyster farmer Graham Plattner is currently expected to win the nomination, the Democratic nomination, to take on Collins this November. But we will see how that goes next week.
1: Yeah, we'll see how the Maine voters decide how they want to go.
0: But it is election season around here, which is fine by me, as voting and elections, for now, as flawed as they may be in these United States, remain the only way for now to change the course toward authoritarianism that we are being led down by Donald Trump and the Republican Party, which is still kowtowing to him, even as they are finally beginning to see the flaw in that strategy, with Trump's approval ratings plummeting amid, as we discussed in detail on yesterday's program, one failure after another by the president, by the White House, and amid a rapidly deteriorating presidency overall. Whether the mainstream corporate media is being as clear with you as they should about that right now. So prepare your voting strategy for this year as early as you can, so you can also be free to help others to get to the polls this year, come hell or high water. And frankly, we are likely wading into both over the next several months. Speaking of hell and high water, Desi Doyen will be joining us later this hour for our Green News Report after after a week off last week. Again, another slow news week last week, so we will be lucky if we can even fill in all 6 minutes in that report later this hour. But speaking of elections and hell and high water and even California, Tina Peters. Yes, the former Mesa County, Colorado county clerk who broke into her own secure voting system room in the middle of the night after the 2020 election, along with an accomplice for whom she had created a fake ID, disabled the security cameras in the room, which, you know, is the sort of thing you're doing if you're not doing anything wrong, right? You disable the security cameras, and then allowed that accomplice, a computer guy, a hacker guy, to disassemble voting machines, essentially, and tabulators made by the Dominion Voting System Company, and copy all of the system's proprietary and very sensitive software. And then she released that software over the internet to her other MAGA friends, who were busy either pretending or being fooled that the 2020 election was somehow stolen that year from Donald Trump by Joe Biden or by the Dominion Voting System Company, or by China, or by Italy, or by Venezuela's Hugo Chavez, who had actually died years earlier, or something. So remember Tina Peters? Nice lady. Here she was when law enforcement officials tried to arrest her as part of a case against a fellow employee who also participated in this scam. And during a court hearing for that employee, Tina Peters, in direct violation of the judge's orders, actually videotaped the hearing with her iPad that the law enforcement officials were trying to get as part of evidence in that case. Here's the lovely Tina Peters during that episode.
2: Let go of me! Let go of her! Let go of me! Let go of me! Oh, no. Let go of me! It hurts. Let go of me. Give me my teeth.
3: You understand?
2: Stop it.
4: Sorry.
2: No, let go of me. Yes, you are, Caleb. Give me my key to my car. Give me my key to my car. Give me my key to my car. Give it to me. Give me my key.
5: Step outside.
0: Well, all I can tell you is it must be nice to be a 70-year-old white woman when the police show up.
1: No kidding.
0: And you can treat them like that. You think how many other people would have gotten treated like that weren't white? Anyway, lovely woman. More importantly, she was the chief election official in Mesa County, Colorado, doing all of this stuff. She was eventually barred from touching voting systems or having anything to do with Mesa County elections by Colorado's Democratic Secretary of State, Jenna Griswold. Peters then, confusing her celebrity among the MAGA election denier crowd with actual popularity among voters, decided to run for the Secretary of State's office in 2022, and she lost so bigly she did not even make it out of the Colorado Republican Party primary in her effort to challenge Griswold, who would go on that year in 22 to win a second term to office. But eventually, the law caught up to Tina Peters. She was tried and convicted for multiple state crimes related to breaching Mesa County's election equipment in early 2021 and then lying to law enforcement officials about it all. She was found guilty in August of 2024 of 7 charges, of 4 felony charges and 3 misdemeanors, specifically 3 counts of attempting to influence a public servant, 1 count of conspiracy to commit criminal impersonation, 1 count of first-degree official misconduct, 1 count of violation of duty, and 1 count of failure to comply with Secretary of State regulations. All pretty serious stuff, all related to unauthorized access to election machines and deception of county and state officials, which, if you're a longtime listener to the Brad blog, you may recall this whole event caused quite a bit of panic before the Republican Party's failed attempted recall election of Democratic California Governor Gavin Newsom back in 2021, as voting system experts were incredibly alarmed about the fact that Peters had broken into that software, made copies of it, and released that software into the wild just before the election out here in California, where we use the exact same voting systems in several counties that Peters had breached and then distributed the software for. Now, Newsom would go on, nonetheless, to easily win that recall, nonetheless, and Peters, who never uncovered any sort of fraud whatsoever in those machines that she breached, as she and Donald Trump have since pretended, well, she ended up being sentenced to 9 years in prison for her crimes after the judge determined that at her sentencing that she had shown no remorse whatsoever for any of the 7 serious crimes, 4 felonies and 3 misdemeanors on which she was found guilty by a jury. In the ensuing years, while the disgraced 70-year-old Peters eventually went to prison beginning in August of 2024, Donald Trump has pretended that, you know, she has exposed some sort of fraud by Democrats, and that's why they had to lock her up. That's why they had to throw her in jail. I guess she discovered this fraud by Democrats on her own machines that she oversaw herself in Mesa County, and that because of that, she should be freed from jail. But unlike all of the other criminals and liars that Donald Trump was able to free from jail with a pardon, Tina Peters was charged under state law in Colorado, where his pardons have no effect. Though that didn't keep him from trying, he actually issued a pardon for Tina Peters anyway, ridiculously. But Trump would go on to threaten the state of Colorado itself if its Democratic Governor Jared Polis did not release her from prison, going so far as to block federal money from going to the state, as he corruptly does, and even threatening to shut down the national jewel known as the National Center for Atmospheric Research, or NCAR, which is based in Colorado. And he is still working toward that goal of shutting down NCAR because it would both punish Colorado and help him on his, you know, his pretending that climate change is not real. But apparently he's doing all of that stuff having no clue what Tina Peters actually did. Here was Trump on Peters back in February of this year explaining her crimes.
3: She was in charge of a voting area and she saw boxes of votes come in. So she went over to check it and they put her in jail for voter manipulation, and she's still in jail, and they better let her out fast, and they're suffering a big price, Colorado. They have this woman in jail who's 71 years old and probably has cancer. She's sick. And they put her in because she challenged somebody that was dumping ballots into a box, okay? And they didn't put them in jail.
0: So that's just completely untrue. That's completely fantastical. It has no relation to reality in any way, shape, or form. And that's Donald Trump talking about someone who he issued a pardon for, and he has no clue what she actually did. Totally false in every imaginable sense. As the great Kyle Clark of News 9 in Denver explained in response to Trump's comments at the time.
4: What President Trump said there is almost entirely, like word for word, false. Have no idea where he is getting this story about Tina Peters challenging someone dumping ballots into a box. We have covered Peters for 5 years and have never heard anyone claim that. What Peters did is well established. Even her own legal team admits it. They just say that it was justified. Peters snuck a hacker around security protocols using another person's ID so that hacker could make a copy of election systems. She's not in jail for voter manipulation, like President Trump said, whatever that means. She's in jail on 4 felonies and 3 misdemeanors for her role in that election systems breach, which did not impact any actual votes. Trump also claims that Peters probably has cancer. She had cancer years ago. Recently, she had a cough, which her lawyer says has improved. All of this to say, it is not clear if President Trump knows what Tina Peters did to land in prison, leading to his campaign of retaliation against Colorado, where he's withheld disaster funding, tried to freeze federal spending here, vetoed a clean drinking water project, relocated a military command, and is closing a major science lab.
0: And in the meantime, and by the way, there was a woman in Arizona around the same age as Tina Peters, also a white woman, who made some similar-ish claims to the ones that Donald Trump is making. That woman never went to jail. Maybe that's how he confused, I guess, all white women look the same to him.
1: Look, it's a wasted journey trying to understand what Trump is talking about.
0: In the meantime, as Tina Peters has been serving her 9 years in jail, a state appeals court ruled that, in fact, Peters should be resentenced for a number of her crimes because the court believed that the lower court judge impermissibly gave her a longer sentence than warranted because she continued to express her evidence-free claims that the 2020 election had been stolen from Donald Trump, which is not a crime to believe that and to say that.
1: Yeah, but showing no remorse, that was why the judge did that.
0: That's what the judge says, but the appellate court looked at it and they said, well, looks to me like the judge held it against her that she had these beliefs. So she needs to be resentenced. The convictions were not thrown out, just she had to remain in jail and the judge needed to review the sentencing. The charges would stand, but sentencing would be reconsidered. But before that could even happen, and with all of the pressure that Governor Polis was facing from Donald Trump, who knew nothing about this case, just a few weeks ago, the otherwise termed out Democratic Colorado Governor Jared Polis stunned fellow Democrats, including Secretary of State Jenna Griswold, by issuing an order of clemency to Tina Peters after she had served only about a year and a half of her 9-year sentence, during which, by the way, she got into a number of physical fights with other inmates. As I said, lovely woman. And while her convictions would stand, her sentence would be reduced after the clemency by Polis by half to 4 years and 4 months, and she would be freed from prison on parole on June 1, Polis could not even wait for the court to do the resentencing for some reason. In his clemency order, he acknowledged the seriousness of Peters' crimes. Polis wrote that Peters was, quote, convicted of serious crimes and deserved to spend time in prison. But he also argued that she was sentenced for an unusually long time for a first-time nonviolent offender. He claimed her application for clemency showed responsibility and commitment to obey the law from here on out, saying that it, quote, demonstrates taking responsibility for your crimes and a commitment to follow the law going forward. Her own statement, quoted by Polis, said, quote, I made mistakes 4 years ago. I misled the Secretary of State when allowing a person to gain access to county voting equipment. That was wrong. Going forward, I will make sure that my actions always follow the law and I will avoid the mistakes of the past. Now, Democratic state officials were infuriated about all of this, infuriated by what the Democratic governor actually did. And that would include Colorado's Democratic U.S. Senator Michael Bennett, who is now currently the Democratic front runner to replace the termed out Polis in this November's gubernatorial election in the state. So infuriated was Bennett by all of this that when asked if he would consider naming Jared Polis to fill the U.S. Senate seat that he will be vacating if he goes on to win the governor's race this year, Bennett, a fellow Democrat, said absolutely not. He would not even consider Polis at this time for the job because freeing Tina Peters, he said, was disqualifying, which is pretty remarkable considering he's talking about the sitting Democratic governor. The state Democratic Party would go on to hold a vote to censure Jared Polis for giving clemency to Tina Peters, barring the sitting Democratic governor from speaking at Democratic Party meetings or Democratic events. In advance of Peters' release this week on Monday, Senator Bennett issued a statement reading as follows, quote, Tina Peters remains a convicted felon who knowingly violated Colorado law and compromised election security. A Colorado jury found her guilty of 4 felonies for breaching secure election systems. Tina Peters' release does not change the facts of her case, nor does it change our obligation to defend our democracy at a time when President Trump continues to attack vote-by-mail. Colorado votes almost entirely by mail, to undermine confidence in our elections and pressure public officials to bend to his political agenda. We must be even more vigilant in protecting the rule of law and the integrity of our electoral system. About 2 weeks ago, Vice President J.D. Vance was being asked about Donald Trump's pretend settlement agreement. It was a very real $1.8 billion slush fund that he was attempting to create at the time to pay off criminals who he claimed to be, you know, purported victims of Joe Biden's so-called weaponization of the Justice Department, you know, like the actual weaponization of the Justice Department that we are seeing by Donald Trump's department. Well, Vance, like a good little corrupt puppy, defended that slush fund that will now apparently go away, at least according to Donald Trump's defense attorney and now acting Attorney General Todd Blanche. That slush fund is no more.
1: So they say.
0: But like a good little puppy, as I said, Vance went on to cite, yes, Tina Peters as being one of those poor victims who needed to be made whole, who needed to be compensated for all of the terrible punishment that she had received under the hands of Joe Biden. Even though, by the way, Tina Peters was convicted under Colorado state law, and neither Biden nor his Department of Justice had anything at all to do with it. In any event, here was Vance responding as far as why this slush fund is really important.
6: Tina Peters is this woman who is about to get out of prison, thanks in large part to the president's good work in Colorado. This is a woman who, at worst, if you believe everything that the prosecutors said about her, committed misdemeanor trespassing, and somebody threw the book at her, this innocent grandmother was going to spend 10 years in prison, completely disproportionate to any misdemeanor trespassing that I've ever seen. Was that fair? No. Is it reasonable for her to get some compensation for the fact that she was treated unfairly? I think the answer is yes.
0: Of course you do, because you have no clue what she actually did. If you believe everything that the prosecutor said, all she did, according to the vice president of the United States, was commit 3 misdemeanor trespassing charges and got 9 years in prison for it. No, that is not what she did. Actually, she was charged on 3 misdemeanors and 4 felony charges, which I guess Vance just decided did not exist. The way his administration has decided that climate change does not exist if you just wish things away hard enough? Man, the felonies related to giving administrative level access to voting equipment to an outsider, to a hacker, lying to state officials and law enforcement about it, running from arrest for weeks and costing the state at least $1 million just to replace those voting systems that were under her care, that she was elected and sworn to protect. So, no, if you believe everything the prosecutor said, it was much more than 3 trespassing misdemeanors. In response to whether Senator Bennett thought Peters should receive money from Trump's attempted but now apparently failed $1.8 billion slush fund to dole out money to criminals that he decided were mistreated by the Biden administration, even though he has no idea how they were mistreated or even if they were treated at all, because this was state charges, or in Peter's case, because she threatened both state and American elections by breaching voting systems and distributing their software over the internet. In response to that, Bennett wrote in his statement, quote, "A jury convicted Tina Peters. An appeals court upheld those convictions. Colorado should not be forced to subsidize anyone, especially Peters, who knowingly violated election security laws and betrayed the public trust. I will keep fighting to protect our democracy and stop this taxpayer-funded slush fund before a single dollar is paid out." And as noted, we got news late today from Todd Blanche that they are giving up the ghost on that one.
1: So they say.
0: Because as many as 12 Republican U.S. senators have said they won't fund it. Though, I will note the investigation of whether Donald Trump committed a crime against the United States, fraud against the United States, in trying to create that fund. That remains an open question that is currently under investigation in a federal court. If you're not familiar with that matter, you can get familiar with it over at bradblog.com. See Ernie Canning's story on that near the top of the blog this week. That case continues. But as Bennett tweeted in response to some of Peter's comments on Steve Bannon's show on Monday, just moments, I guess, after she was released from prison, Bennett said, quote, Tina Peters is out of prison and already spreading the same false claims about Colorado elections that led her to commit four felonies in the first place, all in service of Trump's big lie. That's not what remorse looks like, said the senator. Here was part of Tina Peters' comments on Bannon's show on Monday.
7: I know that the Democrats are going to cheat. And no one's really addressing the problem that the Mesa, that I spent my time in prison as retribution for, and that was exposing the election machines that allow the votes to be flipped.
0: Well, she sounds repentant, doesn't she? Let me be clear. Tina Peters exposed nothing. She revealed nothing other than, you know, how the code in these machines actually works to make it easier for Democrats or Republicans, if they want to flip results on these machines. She revealed no fraud. She revealed no evidence of same. At best, she helped underscore what some of us actual election integrity folks have been exposing for years, that these voting systems, yes, can be manipulated, as we have actually revealed at bradblog.com and on the show for about two decades now. Tina Peters added absolutely nothing to that decades-long investigation into these voting systems. But simply because voting systems can be manipulated does not mean that they were manipulated. And that is a very, very big difference that Tina Peters does not seem to understand. She found zero evidence, zero, that any votes were manipulated. And zero evidence of election fraud of any kind, other than her own, in breaching voting systems and putting elections further at risk of, yes, fraud, specifically by people with direct access to those machines. People like, yes, Tina Peters. No, she did not see somebody come in with a box of ballots and go over and check it out and get arrested for voter manipulation. No, she was not in jail because of three misdemeanor trespassing charges. These were very serious crimes, and the people calling for her to be released despite them have no clue what she actually did. And frankly, if they did have a clue, they wouldn't care. As to Jared Polis, the Democratic governor of Colorado, and what he was possibly thinking, nobody I have spoken to actually seems to know. A journalist friend of mine in Colorado who works with one of the major news outlets there suggests that everyone in Colorado is kind of clueless about this as to what Jared Polis was actually could possibly have been thinking in freeing Tina Peters. In the meantime, Donald Trump still seems to be gunning to destroy the National Center for Atmospheric Research, or NCAR, although folks are challenging that in court. But Polis has seemingly destroyed any further possibility of running for office, it seems to me, at least as a Democrat, where some had thought he was likely to make a run even for president in 2028, or certainly to get that Senate seat that Michael Bennett will be vacating in hopes of winning the governorship in Colorado. So what Polis thinks he's doing from here, why he thinks he was doing this? At best, it seems to me, Polis is likely to get a nice gig as the resident Democratic dupe on Fox News at this point. And Tina Peters, after she burns out her 15 minutes of criminal infamy, will soon fade into Sarah Palin-like obscurity. At least I hope. And those of us who actually give a damn about election integrity and democracy, well, for us, that good fight will continue. Much more ahead on today's broadcast. I'm Brad Friedman. Hey, this is Brad. 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And thanks.

0: up with his American relatives, enjoy the lead up of race morning, soak in the pomp and circumstance, and talk to people with a beer in his hand. He's been known to easily spend $10,000 on these annual week-long trips here in the U.S. But Stewart said that he has reached a, quote, ideological breakpoint. Unlike some Canadians who have already been boycotting all things USA, Stewart has not wanted to hurt regular American jobs when it's the man in charge that he takes issue with. But recent conversations with Trump-supporting American colleagues are ultimately, according to CNN, what made him think twice about spending vacation time arguing with people in the U.S. Quote, I just don't want to put myself in that position on a holiday where I know I'm going to be normally just having beers and watching racing. I just think I wouldn't enjoy some of the conversations, he said. While Trump's chaotic salvo of tariffs levied on Canada and his rhetoric of calling for Canada to become the 51st state were bothersome, it has been the launch of the war in Iran that put Stewart over the edge. Quote, it's not really Canadian versus American, it's just right versus wrong, he said. For now, he's pausing all personal trips to the U.S. Well, John Stewart, the one from Canada, he's not the only one, despite the ridiculous line that you have now heard our delusional president repeat like 1,000 times.
1: But we've never been hotter than we are right now. This is the hottest country anywhere in the world.
2: Our country was dead. Now we have the hottest country anywhere in the world.
3: Under the radical left Democrats, we were a dead country. Now we are the hottest country anywhere in the world.
4: So hot, nobody wants to come here.
0: Yeah, so hot, not. Not so hot after all. I mean, if you can imagine that Trump might be lying to us or something, it turns out we are really quite unhot right now here in the U.S. As CNN reports in its analysis this week, the complete 2025 data is in. And the message is clear. International visitors stayed away from the U.S. in the first real year-over-year decline since the COVID-19 pandemic. The drop in visitors was larger even than during the global recession of 2008. How's that for hot? This time, it wasn't a pandemic or a collapse of the market. It was human error, writes CNN. Travelers cite presidential rhetoric and policies manifesting in highly public wars, both figurative and literal, as some of the reasons for staying away. 4 million fewer foreign visitors came to the U.S. in 2025 as compared to 2024 under, yes, Joe Biden.
4: Wow, 4 million.
0: You know, under Joe Biden, when our country was absolutely dead before Trump came back to office, he tells us. But with the collapse in foreign travel to the U.S. in 2025 under Donald Trump, there has also been a decrease in total spending by foreign travels by more than $8 billion. And that's a conservative estimate. I'll get to that in a second. But how is that for the hottest country in the world, losing $8 billion at least? That's not just bad for those working in the service and tourism industries. The impact of a self-inflicted decrease in international visitors of this magnitude has implications on America's standing in the world, its soft power diplomacy, and the economy as a whole. The 5.5% drop in international tourism in 2025 is the worst single-year decline in two decades, with the exception of the 2020 pandemic. Quote, we used to be a country that others wanted to emulate. That narrative no longer exists, says Juliet Kayyem, the faculty chair of the Homeland Security Project at the Harvard Kennedy School. If you're a foreigner now, she said, what you're absorbing about the United States is a dysfunctional government, ICE raids, Americans being killed, crime everywhere, she said. With significantly fewer people actually coming here, she explained, the long-term harm is that the world will not know America. The narrative of the United States is now a country that

0: is at best not to be respected and at worst a democracy that is floundering. Sounds about right. Perceptions aside, there are recent practical barriers of visiting the U.S. as well. Hesitation around a proposed $250 visa integrity fee, whatever that means, war-induced spikes in jet fuel prices, and the defunding of something called Brand USA, which is apparently the only American organization that markets U.S. tourism to international audiences. But it has been defunded by the Trump administration. Bills were introduced in the House and Senate to restore funding, but neither of those bills has moved forward at this time. So we defunded the thing that encouraged people to come here and spend money here. This action from Washington has caused enough confusion or even ill will that Brand USA recently launched a campaign to, quote, build traveler confidence and clear up misinformation, including clarifying that the visa integrity fee, that $250 fee, that's not yet being collected. So don't worry about that. Come on in. You won't have to pay that $250. And that a Trump administration proposal to collect 5 years of social media history from certain visitors, that is not current policy. Don't worry about that. Come on in. Good luck with that, Brand USA. Department of Homeland Security Secretary Mark Wayne Mullen has also publicly floated an idea to restrict customs processing operations at airports in so-called sanctuary cities. That sounds like another great idea as well, doesn't it? That yeah. should help for tourism. The administration has so far not moved forward with that, but how does that sound to people who might want to come and visit and, you know, fly into, say, New York or Los Angeles or any number of so-called sanctuary cities to come and visit? Where do they have to fly? To Poughkeepsie to take a bus 18 hours thereafter to get to where they really want to go? To go see a Broadway show?
1: Hey, you wanted to go to Los Angeles, but instead you're going to Idaho.
0: Idaho is very nice, by the way.
1: It is.
0: I hope that's not an Idaho slam that you're making.
1: If you're trying to get to someplace in California, flying to Idaho is not going to get you there very fast.
0: Okay, but it's really nice when you are in Idaho. You'll enjoy it very much. See, I'm working for Brand USA now, so I have to say these sorts of things. No worries. I'm sure that the news that we are not yet barring people traveling into so-called sanctuary cities and that we are not yet going to take 5 years of your social media history and that we're not going to charge you an extra $250 just cause you want to come visit the hottest country in the world. And boy, are we hot. Those who did visit, by the way, the U.S. in 2025, according to CNN's analysis, spent more per person. Of course, that could be thanks to inflation. But because of the significant decline in visitor numbers, the total spending was about $8.5 billion less compared to the year before, according to the World Travel and Tourism Council. Another group, however, Tourism Economics, estimates that the loss is worse than $8.5 billion. It's actually up to about $25 billion, $25 billion less being brought in when compared with what was forecasted to have been spent in the U.S. had tourism stayed on its expected growth track from where it was during the Biden administration. So had it kept growing at the rate that it was growing under Joe Biden, we would have had $25 billion more after 2025. But for thanks to Donald Trump. And the U.S. Downturn, apparently, is an outlier. In other words, it's not the whole world. It's not, oh, everybody is traveling less now because of this or that. Maybe they are now because of the war. But last year, 2025... the U.S. was the outlier here. 80 million more people traveled internationally in 2025 compared with the year before. Yet, according to the World Travel and Tourism Council in its April press release, they chose other destinations. More people traveling, less people coming to the United States. That's hot, baby. While there were noticeable drops in visitors from Germany, India, France, Chile, Australia, and China, the vast majority of the drop in visitors was due to Canadians, like that John Stewart guy, not crossing the border after deciding, you know what, I think I'll stay home or travel to a country that doesn't hate us and keeps threatening to invade us and slapping tariffs on us and make us the 51st state. Who can blame these people for not wanting to come here? I live here and I don't even really want to be here. So anyway, keep that. All of that in mind the next time you hear Trump lying to you about America being the hottest country in the world right now. The only thing hot around here these days is the global temperatures, thanks in no small part also to Donald Trump. Maybe that's what he means by the U.S. is now the hottest country in the world. Speaking of, a quick break, and we're back with Desi Doyen and our latest Green News Report right here on the broadcast. I'm Brad Friedman. Don't touch that dial.
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0: are back from a week off. As usual, nothing at all happened. Nothing to report in the Green News Report. Unless I'm wrong about that, Dizzy Doyen. Am I wrong about that?
1: You might be a little wrong. What? It might have been difficult to shove in all the thousands of things that happened. So we did our best.
0: Into just 6 minutes. Well, yep. We'll see how good we did in our latest Green News Report.
2: We're looking at upwards of 1.5 billion barrels of oil that were supposed to be produced this year across the Middle East that now will not be. And that's increasingly a best case scenario.
1: Oil industry warns inventory is running dangerously low as Donald Trump's little excursion in Iran continues into its fourth month.
3: In some places, the mercury is a whopping 16 degrees Celsius or 29 degrees Fahrenheit higher than the average for this time of year.
1: Historic heat wave in Europe shatters temperature records. Plus, a whole bunch of stuff that happened while we were out.
0: All of that stuff and more straight ahead from BradBlog.com. I'm Brad Friedman.
1: And I'm Desi Doyen.
0: Stand by for 6 minutes of independent green news, politics, analysis, and snarky comment.
4: People are spending more on gas, but they're also spending more on everything else. And I think that that's a sign that you would see when people are optimistic about the future.
0: Yes, it's also a sign you would see when gas prices have gone through the roof along with inflation. Kevin Hassett, director of Donald Trump's National Economic Council. This is your Green News Report. Okay, Desi Doyen. I know you got a lot to get to. We've been gone for a week, so have at it.
1: All right. First up, while we were out, the U.S.-Israeli war on Iran remained in stalemate, despite Donald Trump's repetitive claims that a deal is, quote, very close. On Monday, global oil prices spiked once again after Iran halted the negotiations in the wake of ongoing U.S. and Israeli missile strikes. Because of the closure of the Strait of Hormuz, roughly 1.5 billion barrels of oil has been permanently removed from the market this year, according to oil commodities expert Rory Johnson. And many nations are not going back.
2: Countries that have been hit hardest by this, countries across Asia, are also the ones that were electrifying their fleets fastest prior to the war. And I think that if anything, this is going to boost those efforts and kind of redouble efforts to electrify and diversify away from this risk.
0: Well, that's good.
1: ExxonMobil warns that oil inventories will hit dangerously low levels in just weeks. Goldman Sachs on Monday projected that rising energy prices will persist through at least the end of this year, continuing to erode household spending power.
0: So most importantly, no matter how little oil is on the market, ExxonMobil will continue to make record profits.
1: Yes, they will.
0: Oh, good.
1: While we were out in Europe and the UK, an exceptionally early, deadly heat wave shattered temperature records for the month of May, in some places by as much as 29 degrees Fahrenheit, higher than average for this time of year, straining electric grids. London hit a record 95 degrees. Spain and France topped 100 degrees.
0: Yikes.
1: It's very dangerous because most buildings in Europe don't have air conditioning and are not designed for 21st century heat extremes. Scientists say that heat waves are becoming hotter, longer, and more frequent due to human-caused climate change, which the UN climate chief called, quote, a brutal reminder of the costs of global warming caused by burning fossil fuels.
0: And they're happening in the month of May?
1: Yes. While we were out in Washington State, 11 workers were killed in a chemical tank explosion at a paper manufacturer. Meanwhile, in Southern California, just a few miles away from Disneyland, a different massive chemical tank nearly exploded, forcing the evacuations of some 40,000 residents. Both incidents came in the wake of the Federal Chemical Safety Board issuing a warning over the Trump administration's disaster policy, saying the administration is taking, quote, a significant step backwards in preventing chemical disasters.
0: Yep, that sounds like them.
1: In other news, Donald Trump rescinded several 50-year-old executive orders that had restricted off-road vehicle use on fragile public lands. The new orders are intended to boost drilling and logging.
0: Of course.
1: The Trump Securities and Exchange Commission moved to repeal a Biden-era rule requiring large public companies to inform their investors of climate-related related risks to their businesses. The Trump EPA doubled down on its efforts to make America polluted again by moving to postpone enforcement of Biden-era vehicle pollution limits. And the Trump Labor Department weakened Biden-era heat rules intended to protect workers from excessive heat exposure. Finally, a bit of good news. While we were out, a new study concluded that thanks to the explosive growth in clean energy technologies like wind, solar, and batteries, what used to be considered the worst-case climate change scenario now appears to have been averted. Climate science deniers like Donald Trump lied about the study, pretending to not understand the concept of the word scenario. However, researchers warn that humanity is still on a dangerous trajectory and must move faster away from burning climate-warming fossil fuels.
0: Well, that's good news, I think. I'll take it. For much more on all of these stories and the ones we couldn't get to today, check out our website at greennews.bradblog.com. Find, follow, and share us planet-wide on the social medias at Green News Report. I'm Brad Friedman.
1: And I'm Desi Doyen.
0: And this has been your Green News Report.
5: It could be worse.
6: It could be.
5: It could be worse.
6: It could be.
5: You could be riding in the back of a blacked-out hearse. It could be worse.
7: It could it could be worse.
1: Yeah.
7: It could be.
1: And actually, I mean, it is very good news that the scenario, the projected scenario of if humanity did absolutely nothing and, in fact, burned even more, all of the coal that was buried in the ground, all of the oil. So we're not going to do that. And that's really good.
0: So that's what they had discovered, that we're not going to go to the worst case scenario.
1: Right.
0: That's the only thing we can rule out right now.
1: Yeah. As scientists do, they figured out, hey, what's the worst that can happen? This is the worst that can happen.
0: And yet, Donald Trump and the administration are all claiming that, oh, they've just admitted
1: it's
0: there is
1: wrong.
0: No climate change.
1: Yeah, it was pretty stupid and crazy. But hey, that is today's Trump administration, today's Republican Party, and today's climate science denial industry.
0: Stupid and crazy.
1: Yeah, something like that.
0: Excellent. Thank you, Desi Doyen. Never stupid nor crazy.
1: Yeah.
0: Appreciate everything you do here. And thanks to all of you for spending a portion of your day or night with us. 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
1: at Green News Report.
0: Say hello to her.
1: Yes, please.
0: Until then, we will see you at all of the above. Until we see you here next time, I'm Brad Friedman. Good luck, world.

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Testing, testing, 1, 2, 3. Testing, testing, 1, 2, 3. Good morning, everybody. It's a couple of minutes after the top of the hour. And you are, that's right, you right there, you. Yes, put that down. 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Cosmic Debris is the name of the program that you will be listening to momentarily. We thank you very much for that. And just start off the show, but let's just remind you to donate. We're in our 11th year right now. And that's a cool, cool thing, right? We got to keep this going, so we count on you for your support. Anyway, yesterday was my birthday. And and only two people, this was funny. My sister, who I hardly talk to, wished me a happy birthday yesterday. And the other happy birthday I got was from Google. That's the world, folks. So reach out to you, all your friends, because they will forget your birthday. Anyway, I didn't want to make a big thing about it, but then again, I wanted to make a big thing about it. So we'll carry on. 4 minutes after the top of the hour, Billy C is me, and you're listening to Cosmic Debris, here and only here on Radio Free Brooklyn.

Yes, it is nice and sunny outside. Yes, it is. And this, I can't get rid of this frog. Let me try this again. That thing's been following me around for a couple of days now. I know what you're trying to do. Anyway, it is beautiful outside. 78 degrees and sunny outside. So go outside and get some of that sun and rub some of that sun all over your face. That's nice. I just today, if it stays like this until the end of time, I would be very, very happy. Anyway, so we celebrated that by playing some songs about it. Lighthouse, the title track from the 1971 album Sunny Days. The Roy Ayers Ubiquity right before that, 1976 for that one. And Everybody Loves the Sunshine, Bob Marley and the Wailers from 1978. The Kaya album, Got to Have Kaya Now. The Sun is Shining. The Grateful Dead in there from 1973's Wake of the Flood album. And Here Comes Sunshine. And we started to set off with the Sugar Cubes from Life's Too Good and a song called 1988 that came out and a song called Birthday. Me putting a candle on my little cupcake for myself. My birthday was yesterday. I'm not going to say anything else about it, but if you know, you know. 27 after the hour, Billy C is me. You know who you are. 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

He does the same old show on my radio. That is the Selector from way back in the 90s. Remember the 90s, folks? On My Radio is the name of that track. War, right before that, from Why Can't We Be Friends, a record that came out in 1975, and Low Rider. Y'all know about the Low Riders? That's kind of a California thing, but if you're into cars, you probably know about that, right? We heard from Inner Circle in there too, and Bad Boys, What You Gonna Do? Am I the only one who watched, whoever used to spend some times, maybe late at night on a Saturday night after a night of doing whatever it is we were doing, and come home and plop on TV and Cops was on and we'd do a Cops marathon? Just me? Okay. Whatever. Bad Boys from Inner Circle. We heard from Cream in there too. Eric Clapton, Jack Bruce, Ginger Baker, and I Feel Free. We played The Wild Weeds from 1967 from their album called I'm Dreaming and No Good to Cry. Amy Winehouse, of course, in the title track from Back to Black. We played Sonny Rollins in honor of the man who passed away a few days ago. And BG is the name of the song that we heard. We started that set off with Yusu Endure and Nana Cherry. And 7 seconds. At a couple of minutes past the top of the hour, Billy C is me, Radio Free Brooklyn, radiofreebrooklyn.org, radiofreebrooklyn.org/donate. 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What? 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But it's not just live streaming. 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And it's 4 minutes past the top of the hour. Billy C is me, you know who you are, and Brooklyn also sounds like this.

still sounds good after all these years. The Psychedelic Furs, a Cosmic Debris on Radio Free Brooklyn from the Talk, Talk, Talk album, 1981 on that one, and Mr. Jones. And yep, I almost did it. I was tempted to go there. Then I thought, it would have been fun, and the set would have gone on another 5 minutes, and that would have been cool, but I resisted the urge to do that. I don't know why. Wings, right before that, Paul McCartney and Company from the 1979 record Back to the Egg, and Spin It On. And he wrote that song for, he wrote that song for his daughter, Stella, because she was into punk rock, and, you know, he wanted to show her how cool he was. Did he pull it off? Well, Bauhaus in there too, from The Sky's Gone Out and Third Uncle. Really great, great, great, great track. We heard Public Image Limited, of course, and Public Image. We heard Joy Division and She's Lost Control from Unknown Pleasures. And we started that set off with Gang of Four from Entertainment and Damaged Goods. Okay. 26 after the hour, Billy C is me. You know who you are. And I'm just going to call this, the rest of the show is going to be the birthday edition. And I'm just going to, it was something I wanted to do last week that I started, but I didn't finish. And I said I would do it soon, but I do that a lot. And I say that and I don't do it and I write stuff down. So I'm going to break that habit today by doing that thing that I said I was going to do. And what are you talking about? Well, you're about to find out in a minute. Right here on Cosmic Debris, here and only here on Radio Free Brooklyn.

A friend of mine told me, have you played that song four times, the spell you're trying to put on somebody will take place. Instead of playing the same song by the same person four times, we gave you four different ones. A set started, though, with Frank Sinatra, and That's Life, because, you know, that's what's up. Nina Simone, Screamin' Jay Hawkins, Diamanda Galas, and Creedence Clearwater Revival. I put a spell on you. All right. 44 after the hour, Billy C. is me. Cosmic Debris on Radio Free Brooklyn. Good afternoon. We're here till 1 o'clock or so. And let's see what else. Did I want to tell you about anything else? Yeah, I just wanted to let you know one more time, if you spend any of your time listening to Radio Free Brooklyn, we appreciate that. 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And help us do it another 11. 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

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I heard that. So I get those Radio Free Brooklyn things, because you know they're going to be collectibles really soon. You know that. Anyway, 45 after the hour, Billy C with you, Cosmic Debris, on Radio Free Brooklyn. And let's see. Let's do this. Yeah. No more talking. Let's.

0: when you listen to Cosmic Debris, you got to have your headphones on. I keep forgetting to tell you. Maybe I need to remind you all the time, but that sounds great in the headphones. Nice and loud. Lenny Kravitz, Are You Gonna Go My Way? Iggy Pop in there too, did Lust for Life from New Sensations. Lou Reed and I Love You, Suzanne, and up at the top, a nice piece of music that's featured in a television commercial right now. It's called It's the Dog Park. And I hope you really got a chance to. We'll play that again and we'll talk about it a little bit more. Anyway, thanks a lot for listening. We will catch you again when... We'll catch you again next Wednesday morning at 11 o'clock a.m. In the meantime, don't forget to donate to Radio Free Brooklyn at radiofreebrooklyn.org/donate. I'm Billy C. Thanks a lot for listening. I'll catch you next week. Have a good rest of your week.
1: I had the opportunity to go to the Artmageddon Festival in Ditmas Park recently, and there I met a local mom and volunteer named Genevieve and her two children, Remsen and Pipsy. Genevieve got to witness Pipsy express herself creatively using spray paint for the first time and mused about how uniquely Brooklyn that moment was.
2: And like, I just turned 47 and I'm like, I could be in yoga pants in the suburbs. But instead, here I'm raising my two beautiful kids with adults who are amazing in a space that I trust. And like, I come back after leaving them alone and they've like broken out the spray paint. And it's baby's first day of spray painting.
1: I'm Calvin Williams. This is what Brooklyn sounds like.
2: What does Brooklyn sound like?
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1: The Lebanese stood by the Iranians in Iran's darkest moments and supported us. You could say they brought themselves into this war, and they should be supported. In my view, every one of us has a responsibility toward them.
0: Iran suspends talks with the United States to protest Israel's invasion and continued bombing of Lebanon. Iran's foreign minister said the attacks violate the ceasefire agreement, which he said unequivocally includes Lebanon. President Trump's claiming talks have resumed after phone calls with Prime Minister Netanyahu and Hezbollah, writing on social media, quote, "There will be no troops going to Beirut," unquote. For more on all the latest developments, we'll go to Beirut. Then the death toll from U.S. drone strikes on boats in the Caribbean and Eastern Pacific has surpassed 200.
2: States' unprecedented military campaign, Operation Southern Spear, came without any plausible legal justifications. The world has failed to challenge these assassinations in any meaningful way.
0: Then the Overseer Class, a manifesto. We'll speak to author Stephen Thrasher about his new book and his upcoming film series in Brooklyn at BAM called Black Ops, Spies, and Overseers. All that and more coming up. Welcome to Democracy Now!, democracynow.org, The War and Peace Report. I'm Amy Goodman. Israel's military continued its attacks on Lebanon overnight, killing at least 8 people, even after President Trump said both sides had, quote, agreed that all shooting will stop, unquote. Among the dead is James Karam, a dentist who was killed along with his daughter and son when an Israeli drone bombed their car in southern Lebanon. Another Israeli attack killed 2 people and damaged the Jabal Amel University Hospital entire. Lebanon's health ministry reports Israeli strikes have killed more than 3,400 people since March 2nd. Over 10,000 have been wounded. Axios is reporting during an expletive-laden call, Trump told Israeli Prime Minister Benjamin Netanyahu, quote, "You're effing crazy. You'd be in prison if it weren't for me. I'm saving your ass. Everybody hates you now. Everybody hates Israel because of this," unquote, the president reportedly said. After the call, Trump said in a social media post that he'd had a productive phone call with Netanyahu and that, quote, "there will be no troops going to Beirut," unquote. Trump's comment came after Netanyahu and Israeli Defense Minister Israel Katz said they had ordered massive airstrikes on Beirut's southern suburbs. On Capitol Hill, Michigan Democratic Congressmember Rashida Tlaib is calling on Congress to pass a Lebanon War Powers resolution this week. She wrote, quote, "Our country should not be assisting or supporting indiscriminate bombings and forced displacement anywhere, including Lebanon," unquote. Meanwhile, the United Nations Security Council held an emergency meeting Monday to discuss Lebanon. UN Assistant Secretary General Martha Pobee said Israel's violating a UN Security Council resolution that was aimed at stopping Israel's invasion of Lebanon 2 decades ago.
3: Israel's presence north of the Blue Line is a clear violation of Lebanon's sovereignty and territorial integrity, as well as of Security Council Resolution 1701. Israeli forces must withdraw to south of the Blue Line.
0: Iranian diplomats have suspended talks with the United States after warning Israel's attacks on Lebanon and the Gaza Strip could doom ongoing ceasefire negotiations with the Trump administration. Iranian Foreign Minister Abbas Araghchi said Monday the U.S. has already violated its ceasefire with Iran when it imposed a naval siege on Iranian ports. He also said Israel's attacks on Lebanon constitute a ceasefire violation on a separate front. After headlines, we'll go to Beirut to speak with the Associated Press. Karim Shahib's latest piece is headlined, Trump says Israel and Hezbollah have agreed to dial back fighting. In Gaza, at least three Palestinians died in separate Israeli attacks earlier today as Palestinian monitoring groups documented 11 new ceasefire violations over the past 24 hours. Among the attacks was an Israeli drone strike on a civilian vehicle east of Deir al-Balah that injured displaced families living nearby in makeshift shelters. Israel's carried out strikes on most of the 237 days since it agreed to a U.S.-brokered Gaza ceasefire last October. Here in New York, the far-right Israeli finance minister, Bezalel Smotrich, marched in the annual Israel Day parade Sunday alongside other Israeli far-right ministers and cabinet officials, Senate Minority Leader Chuck Schumer, Governor Kathy Hochul, and New York State Attorney General Letitia James were among several prominent Democrats who marched in the same parade as Smotrich, who has been sanctioned by multiple countries for inciting settler violence against Palestinians. The lead organizer of the parade told the New York Times he did not know that Smotrich and other Israeli far-right officials were planning to march. New York City Mayor Zoran Mamdani, who boycotted the event, said he was offended by the presence of Israeli officials at the parade.
4: You can see in the participation of the far-right Israeli minister Smotrich, as well as a number of other ministers, a vision of annihilation, a complicity in genocide, and frankly, a belief that does not have much value for even the sanctity of children in Gaza. And I am offended, as I know many New Yorkers are, by their participation.
0: In Ukraine, a wave of Russian strikes has killed at least 18 people and injured dozens in Kyiv, Dnipro, Zaporizhia, Poltava, and Kharkiv. Overnight, Russia launched 73 missiles and 656 drones at Ukraine. This is Alina. Her building was damaged by a Russian strike.
5: I woke up from my bed and decided to move to the corridor. I heard explosions coming closer and closer. I turned my back to the window to go to the apartment door. At that moment, there was an explosion, which threw me against the door. But I'm fine now.
0: Russia's latest assault once again prompted Ukraine's President Volodymyr Zelensky to ask President Trump to send Patriot interceptors, which are capable of blocking ballistic missiles. Trump has so far ignored Zelensky's pleas, despite the fact that Ukraine is running out of interceptors. President Trump is reportedly reconsidering his $1.8 billion slush fund to compensate his supporters who took part in the January 6th insurrection. This comes as the Justice Department also said it would temporarily pause the program to comply with a court order. The fund was set up as a settlement following Trump's $10 billion lawsuit against his own IRS over the leak of his tax returns. Federal Judge Kathleen Williams reopened the case last week after a bipartisan group of 35 former federal judges urged her to look more closely at the settlement. Anthropic, the AI company behind Claude, filed confidentially for an initial public offering Monday, less than a week after raising $65 billion in funding that pushed its valuation to $965 billion. Anthropic's IPO plans come as several major stock market index providers have recently changed rules excluding unprofitable companies. The changes could allow Elon Musk's private AI and rocket company SpaceX, which is about to go public, to be added to the indexes much sooner than they typically would, which means millions of Americans invested in retirement funds could end up owning a piece of SpaceX, whether they choose to or not. This comes as Vermont's independent Senator Bernie Sanders announced a new bill that would create a sovereign wealth fund by imposing a one-time 50% tax on the stock of OpenAI, Anthropic, and other AI companies. In an op-ed for the New York Times, Senator Sanders writes, the fund would, quote, give the public a direct role in determining the future of this technology and guarantee that the trillions of dollars potentially generated by AI are used to improve the lives of us all, not simply to make the richest people in the world even richer, unquote. Meanwhile, Florida became the first state to sue OpenAI and its CEO, Sam Altman, alleging they know ChatGPT is not safe, especially for children. This is Florida's attorney general.
6: We're here to announce that we recently filed a monumental civil lawsuit against Sam Altman and ChatGPT for endangering our kids and deceiving parents into believing that this application is safe for use. It's clearly not. People are getting hurt, parents are getting deceived, and they need to pay for it.
0: The mayor of Newark, New Jersey, is announcing his city's legal strategy aimed at shutting down the Delaney Hall ICE jail. The for-profit immigration detention center has been the focus of massive protests demanding justice for immigrants who've launched a hunger strike to protest inhumane conditions, medical neglect inside the jail, and demanding their freedom. On Monday, Newark Mayor Ross Baraka said his city's police department will exercise a greater span of control over the perimeter of Delaney Hall after federal agents and New Jersey State Police repeatedly attacked demonstrators outside with horses, clubs, pepper spray, and other so-called less lethal weapons. In a statement, Mayor Baraka said, quote, police tactics over this last weekend were overly aggressive, unnecessary, and in some instances unconstitutional, he said. But the mayor said a 9 p.m. to 6 a.m. curfew would remain in effect until further notice. In Ghana, human rights groups warn a new law criminalizing LGBTQ plus activity could devastate queer communities. The sweeping legislation approved Friday makes it a crime to identify as non-binary, lesbian, gay, bisexual, queer, trans, or intersex. It also imposes prison terms of up to 10 years on anyone who, quote, promotes, unquote, LGBTQ activities. It's expected to be signed into law by Ghana's president, John Mahama. This follows similar legislation recently passed in other African nations, including Senegal and Burkina Faso. In 2023, Uganda passed a law making it a crime to identify as queer, declaring all same-sex conduct to be non-consensual, and even allowing for the death penalty in certain cases. Critics have called it a kill the gays bill. This is Ugandan LGBTQ activist Hansen Fuma.
7: At first, it was Uganda with the harshest kill gay bill in the whole world, that contains a death penalty and a life imprisonment. Apparently, we are seeing Ghana jumping onto this same running track. And all African leaders are quiet in whatever is happening.
0: Defense Secretary Pete Hegseth has designated the Pentagon press office a classified space, physically barring journalists from an area that's been freely accessible to reporters across multiple administrations. In a statement, Reporters Without Borders said, quote, no matter how petulant Pete gets, journalists will continue their tenacious reporting and hold the Pentagon accountable for the money, operations, and lives they impact every day, unquote. Separately, a federal court temporarily blocked the Pentagon from discharging transgender service members while still allowing the administration to continue banning transgender people from entering the military. It's come as Hegseth also struck several female and black Navy officers from a promotions list. Rhode Island Senator Jack Reed said in a recent testimony, quote, nearly 60% of the senior officers Hegseth has fired are female or black. Unquote. Veteran 60 Minutes correspondent Scott Pelley openly revolted against CBS News leadership Monday at a staff meeting meant to introduce the show's newly appointed executive producer, Nick Bilton. Bilton is a tech journalist installed by CBS's editor-in-chief Barry Weiss after she fired the show's two top correspondents, Sharon Alfonsi and Cecilia Vega, alongside executive producer Tanya Simon. When Bilton reportedly told the staff Weiss loves CBS News in 60 Minutes, Pelley shot back, quote, she's murdering 60 Minutes. She does not love this place. She was brought in to kill it, and she's been doing exactly that, unquote. Pelley also declared that Bilton would never be welcome here, unquote. The winners of the 2026 News and Documentary Emmy Awards have been announced. This year's Outstanding Investigative Documentary Prize goes to Critical Incident, A Death at the Border, produced by HBO Documentary Films. The film examines the alleged cover-up of the murder of Anastasio Hernandez Rojas, an undocumented Mexican immigrant who died while in U.S. custody at the border. His 2010 death occurred under the watch of Rodney Scott, the man who now heads Customs and Border Protection under President Trump. The film's director, Rick Rowley, accepted the award.
8: Cruelty and violence have festered at the heart of U.S. immigration enforcement for so long. And part of it is because of the impunity and the secrecy that have surrounded these organizations. And so I need to thank this incredible team for pulling back the veil and exposing that organization.
0: To see our interview with Rick Rowley, director of Critical Incident to Death at the Border, go to democracynow.org. And voters head to the polls in several states today for primary elections. California faces a crowded field in the race to replace outgoing Governor Gavin Newsom under the state's jungle primary system. The two candidates who receive the most votes today will advance to the general election, regardless of party. In Los Angeles, 13 candidates are looking to unseat incumbent Mayor Karen Bass. Polls show Bass is in a close race with city council member Nithya Raman and reality TV personality Spencer Pratt. In Iowa, Republicans and Democrats are selecting candidates to replace Republican Senator Joni Ernst, who's retiring. There are also primary elections in Montana, New Jersey, New Mexico, and South Dakota. And those are some of the headlines. This is Democracy Now!, democracynow.org, The War and Peace Report. I'm Amy Goodman in New York, joined by Democracy Now!'s Juan Gonzalez in Chicago. Hi, Juan.
9: Hi, Amy, and welcome to all of our listeners and viewers across the country and around the world.
0: We begin today's show in Lebanon, where Israeli drones have killed at least 8 people, despite President Trump's claim that Israel and Hezbollah have agreed that, quote, all shooting will stop. Trump made the claim as Iran said it's suspending indirect negotiations with the U.S. to protest Israel's expanding military offensive in Lebanon. Iran's foreign minister, Abbas Araghchi, wrote online, the ceasefire between Iran and the U.S. is unequivocally a ceasefire on all fronts, including in Lebanon. Its violation on one front is a violation of the ceasefire on all fronts. The U.S. and Israel are responsible for the consequences of any violation, he said. Since March 2nd, Israel's killed more than 3,400 people in Lebanon while seizing large swaths of southern Lebanon, including the medieval Beaufort Castle. On Monday, President Trump spoke with Israeli Prime Minister Benjamin Netanyahu by phone after Israel threatened new attacks on Beirut. Axios is reporting during the expletive-laden call, Trump told Netanyahu, quote, you're effing crazy. You'd be in prison if it weren't for me. I'm saving your ass. Everybody hates you now. Everybody hates Israel because of this, Axios reported Trump saying to Netanyahu. After the call, Trump wrote online, quote, I had a very productive call with Prime Minister Bibi Netanyahu of Israel, and there will be no troops going to Beirut, and any troops that are on their way have already been turned back, he said. In Beirut, displaced Lebanese residents decried Israel's ongoing attacks.
10: This is a feeling that can't be described. But we have experienced this before, and we rebuilt our land. And God willing, we will rebuild it even better. We have lived through something like this before. I was born in 1975. From the first day I was born, we have been living through wars until now, about staying in the south of Lebanon. As long as there is a strip, an occupied strip, an occupied land, it means Israel is harming us.
0: At the United Nations, the Security Council held an emergency meeting to discuss Lebanon. This is Russia's U.S. Ambassador, Vasily Nebenzia.
11: The ceasefire reached on April 17th between West Jerusalem and Beirut, brokered by Washington, has unfortunately turned out to be a smokescreen for a creeping aggression against Lebanon. While the entire world was waiting for the next round of negotiations planned for June 2nd in the United States capital, Israel continued to methodically expand its zone of occupation, razing entire settlements to the ground as part of its scorched earth tactics. It has become evident that Lebanon is seeing an almost identical replay of the scenario of clearing the Gaza Strip, with the establishment of large-scale occupation control and the forced displacement of the local population.
0: We go now to Beirut, where we're joined by Karim Shahayeb, Associated Press reporter based in Beirut. His most recent co-authored piece is headlined, Trump says Israel and Hezbollah have agreed to dial back fighting. Welcome back to Democracy Now, Karim. Can you explain what you understand President Trump is saying, who he's spoken to, and what in fact is happening on the ground?
12: Absolutely. What happened yesterday was in no means a ceasefire or a step towards a complete ceasefire. However, it was a containment effort to stop what could have, in fact, taken Lebanon back to where it was in the peak of the war, where Israel would be bombing the southern suburbs of Beirut, where there would be mass displacement from these sprawling urban neighborhoods, and it would, and Hezbollah would continue launching rockets and missiles into northern Israel. They weren't doing much of that in this period, and most of their attacks were targeting Israeli troops in Lebanon, but we did witness an escalation of that. Now, what happened was is that obviously Hezbollah and the United States do not communicate with each other. The Lebanese Speaker of Parliament, Nabih Berri, who was a key Hezbollah ally and communicates with the United States and has done so with mediators in the past, such as Amos Hochstein and so on. It appears he played a very crucial role in the communication on the line, as well as the Lebanese ambassador to Washington, who, of course, is taking part in the negotiations, including tonight, the ones taking place today and tomorrow. And so there has been a series of calls. In the meantime, the president of Lebanon has repeatedly been on the line with the Secretary of State Marco Rubio and the State Department, as officials have told us. And there's been a flurry of, you know, diplomatic calls. And this is why we saw a lot of statements from France, from Germany, from Saudi Arabia and other countries, basically trying to halt what looked like an imminent escalation that would have basically taken Lebanon back to where it was before this nominal ceasefire went into effect on April 17. This obviously is something that Beirut wants to use its momentum in order to get something out of these talks. Beirut has, you know, basically you can see from the statements coming out of the president and the prime minister's office that Lebanon wants to stick to these talks, but they're trying to get something out of it. Israel's military escalation last week has really frustrated the authorities. They're very concerned that they're losing support over these talks, and they're trying to show that indeed they have leverage to get something out of this, and they are sticking to wanting a complete ceasefire. So yet they're trying to take advantage of yesterday's momentum. But of course, this is in no means a full ceasefire. The strikes in Lebanon continued this morning across southern Lebanon, and Hezbollah has also claimed some attacks on Israeli troops in southern Lebanon.
9: And Karim, why do you think Iran is insisting so strongly on the inclusion of Lebanon in an overall negotiated settlement with the United States?
12: Hezbollah is Iran's closest ally in the region. Hezbollah relies heavily on Iran and has done so over the years since its inception in the early 80s. And Iran played a huge role in building up Hezbollah. And Hezbollah, you know, began as an insurgency group when Israel had invaded Lebanon and occupied southern Lebanon in 2000, and now is a full-fledged political party with strong institutions. And so Hezbollah in the last war, which ended in late 2024, you know, was severely battered in Israeli strikes. A large chunk of its senior leadership, both political and military, were killed in Israeli airstrikes or drone strikes. And you know, it wasn't completely disarmed militarily, obviously, but it did lose a large amount of its a large sum of its military caliber. And you know, even Hezbollah leadership today sees them as kind of adjusting to these new realities. And so there's momentum in Lebanon since the end of that war that, you know, maybe now is the time to disarm Hezbollah and for the Lebanese military to deploy in southern Lebanon. And obviously this put Hezbollah in a bit of a difficult political situation. Now, obviously things have changed with this round of war and so on. But Hezbollah is very, very important to Iran in the region, especially at a period of time, for example, where in Iraq, a lot of Iran-backed militias, you know, the Iraqi government, for example, wants to weaken Iran's influence there. And there has been sort of a divergence of the different armed, you know, groups in Iraq that sort of banded together, and most of them were sort of pro-Iran. So Lebanon's very, very important for Iran in that way. And also, this is an opportunity for Iran to maintain its leverage in Lebanon, right? If the war between Lebanon and Israel ends because of the leverage Iran had in its talks with the U.S. and Pakistan and Islamabad, then this shows that Iran can sort of be the savior. And this is why Hezbollah opposes the direct talks, because they're saying the Lebanese government has no leverage, let's use Iran's. Because when Iran started to strike back, you know, in the Gulf countries and so on, they put the globe on notice, they put the global economy on notice. And I think that's kind of the game where Iran's trying to make sure that its leverage remains in Lebanon, and that the Lebanese authorities that have come to power in early 2025 cannot break away from Iran, as they've been slowly trying to do so and rekindle their ties with the United States and the Gulf countries as well. So there's a geopolitical angle as well where Iran is trying to maintain its position here. That's how things appear at the moment. And obviously, it's a very complicated situation. Lebanon's always been, you know, stuck between the geopolitical battles. And, you know, we can speculate for a long time. But Hezbollah and Iran have been really trying to maintain their influence and their support base in Lebanon at a time where the Lebanese authorities have been trying to, you know, push back against Iranian influence in the country.
9: And to what degree can the Lebanese government negotiate also what happens in terms of Hezbollah? Is it your sense that despite their internal conflict, that Hezbollah and the Lebanese government continue to have discussions and communication?
12: Well, the Lebanese government understands that this is a very tricky situation. This is based on officials that we've been speaking to since these discussions began, that, you know, Hezbollah not being part of the conversation in Washington and sort of rejecting these talks, you know, does complicate things in a way. Now, in terms of their leverage, they're banking a lot on a few things. They're banking on the fact that the ambassador in Washington has very good ties with the U.S., and this was a very strategic pick, as well as the representative who's leading Lebanon's negotiating team, a former ambassador, Ambassador Simon Karam, who has negotiated with the Israelis in the last mechanism after the 2024 ceasefire, and the fact that there were apparently some very positive conversations, according to these officials, between Beirut and Washington. But they certainly understand that the consequences or the results of the Iranian-American talks will also play a role as well. They truly are banking on that. And with Hezbollah, they're in a bit of a tricky situation, because they received a lot of support and celebration from the United States for saying that they want to disarm all non-state actors and assert full state authority and sovereignty on Lebanese territory. But they have been criticized for not taking a more aggressive approach. The Lebanese government says that, you know, there's a risk for a civil war. We don't want to basically seem like we're ostracizing a group of people. And so they've been playing it in a very, you know, in a less aggressive approach where, and they say that these things take time. They want more time on this. And they've also been critical of Israel by saying that the ongoing Israeli airstrikes, especially in this recent war, obviously is a major obstacle in them being able to do that, because, you know, Israeli troops are continuing to push deeper into Lebanon. So it's a very complicated situation. That's why their approach at the moment is focused on getting a complete ceasefire. And then once they can get that, they can at least negotiate all these other things like Israeli withdrawal and disarming Hezbollah and this whole laundry list of issues. But for them, this idea of negotiating while the airstrikes continue, while the invasion pushes deeper into the country, further hinders their efforts into achieving what they want, which is complete state authority in the country, which of course includes disarming Hezbollah and other non-state groups. So it's a very complicated situation, and there's a lot of gaps in these talks, but they are committed to these talks. The president yesterday, President Aoun, said that talks are the least harmful option for Lebanon, so it's the safest option compared to going back into a full-scale war. But he did admit that Lebanon is left with very little choices at this point.
0: Can you, Karim, talk about the significance of, since March 2nd, Israel killing some 3,400 people in Lebanon? And you wrote a piece on it's seizing large swaths of southern Lebanon, including the medieval Beaufort Castle, the meaning of that, and what's happening in Nebatia and Tyre and the hospital that has almost been hit, bombed all around it, and what this means for the Lebanese people. And are they shifting their position, giving this level of bombardment?
12: Certainly, and there really, over the past week alone, there has been so much to unpack with that military escalation and literally in just 7 days. So the capturing of the Beaufort Castle, It is a 1,000-year-old Crusader castle. It's strategically located because of its elevation. It does not signal anything, beyond that immediate achievement, in the sense that it is a 1,000-year-old Crusader castle. It doesn't mean that Israel is going to roll into Beirut tomorrow, but it represents something greater than that, which is fears of a long-term occupation similar of that from 1982 to 2000. You know, the Litani River in southern Lebanon was used as a de facto border, in which, you know, Israeli troops are mostly present south of that river, and them crossing over into some of these towns close to the city of Nabati, including the towns where the castle is located, sort of symbolized sort of the balance of power at the moment. It definitely ruined a lot of the morale that maybe some people had. There was very little hope in the first place. And there are concerns that it's unclear where, you know, Israel could go. And now Israeli troops are very close to the city of Nabati, which is a major city in southern Lebanon. And on the flip side, of course, in the coastal city of Tyre is the country's fourth largest city. It was struck heavily in the past, but of course, there's a lot of concerns of to what extent Israel is going to push deeper in the southwestern part of Lebanon. A lot of people who are perhaps close to Nabati, close to Tyre as well, who are still living there, or maybe they went back home during this, you know, nominal ceasefire, are starting to flee again. And these, of course, are major cities in southern Lebanon. And for this kind of push to take place in a period of negotiations, exceptional periods of direct talks to Lebanon, Israel, brings a lot of concern that Lebanon really has no skin in the game. But at the same time, there's sort of this, from people I speak to, they understand that Lebanon, you know, is kind of in a, you know, it is a weak state, doesn't have a lot of leverage, and a lot of people are concerned. They sort of feel beholden to the regional and global powers on their fate. Regarding the hospital strike, yes, there was a strike near the Jabal Amal Hospital near the city of Tyre. We're still getting information from the authorities on the extent of the damages, but what you've seen, of course, is significant. There have been several people have been killed, at least a dozen medical workers who lived close to that hospital wounded. And of course, this brings about a great concern. There's already dozens of medical workers and first responders who have been killed in Israeli strikes. Now, Israel says that, you know, some of these paramedics who are affiliated with Hezbollah's medical organization, the Islamic Health Committee, they are accusing them of being involved in military activity. But the Lebanese authorities are pushing back, saying this is not necessarily true. The World Health Organization is coming out with statements about the well-being of these hospitals. And of course, there's a lot of concern for people who are in these hospitals or need this kind of attention, special medical attention, of what's going to happen to them. And of course, a lot of Lebanese look into what's happening in the Gaza Strip and worry that it could happen to them as well, because, it's something that they've been glued to in the past. So, it's definitely brought the morale down. I think a lot of people are definitely questioning Lebanon's ability to really make a change. It doesn't mean a lot of them are turning into the idea of supporting, Iran or maybe supporting Hezbollah. Lebanese are still very divided on that. But a lot of Lebanese are questioning whether really any of the fate of the country is in their hands at all in the first place or not. The morale is low despite yesterday's breakthrough, which of course people are relieved about here. But, you know, people understand that this is not the end of the war and an escalation can happen at any point. The situation is fragile and no one here thinks otherwise, regardless of whether they support Hezbollah or not.
0: Do you think that Israel is bombing Lebanon to this extent because Netanyahu doesn't dare do the same to Iran, since Trump is putting pressure on him, but knows that if he bombs Lebanon, that will force Iran to stop negotiating?
12: You know, it's really hard to know these things, and I'm not one to sort of speculate, but what we have seen here at least is that, you know, there's an understanding that the Israeli authorities are trying to reassure northern people living in northern Israeli towns and villages by the border, who have been very concerned by Hezbollah's increased frequency of rocket attacks there. It's been far less frequent than in the last war, and you can tell by Hezbollah's military capabilities. But Hezbollah was able to reach just north of the city of Haifa and Nahariya as well, and there have been a lot of measures in northern Israel to close down schools and so on. And you can see that there has been sort of an assurance that we're going to keep, that they want to keep them safe, and that's the rhetoric we see from Israeli authorities as well. And it appears that the fact they have pushed deeper into Lebanon, that these attacks are still happening, you know, perhaps has brought some friction, and you can kind of tell from the statements that they need to do more. Our understanding is that there has been a divergence in Israeli and U.S. policy on Lebanon, in the sense that the United States has not been keen on letting Israel bomb the southern suburbs of Beirut and the heart of the capital. We hear the drones, we hear the jets here, but there hasn't been any airstrikes here in Beirut. In the southern suburbs, it seems they've launched two strikes in the southern suburbs since the ceasefire, and these are, you know, drone strikes targeting apartment buildings where, you know, according to the Israelis, there are, you know, some senior Hezbollah officials who were there. And we kind of saw the U.S. sort of pushing back against another a series of strikes against the southern suburbs from what happened yesterday. And you can see that Israel's officials, Minister Ben-Gvir, for example, saying, you know, we need to bomb the southern suburbs. We have to send a message to, you know, to Hezbollah, to the Lebanese government, and so on. And this is sort of the push and pull that we're seeing between United States and Israel when it comes to Lebanon, but we don't know to what extent that will, whether Washington will change its perspective and let Israel bomb Beirut, for example. I think the next couple of days of talks will tell us, you know, a lot more about where things are heading, whether or not we will see some sort of convergence between both sides, or whether things will stay like this in this unstable situation. The United States appears keen to have a ceasefire with Iran, and certainly with the Iranian statements coming out, like from Foreign Minister Araghchi, for example, emphasizing on Lebanon's inclusion in their ceasefire, perhaps bombing the southern suburbs would have completely jeopardized the reported gaps being bridged between Washington and Tehran. So it's all interconnected. Even if there's a separate diplomatic track between Lebanon and the Israelis via Washington, it is part of the region in the end, and the Lebanese officials at the highest level are quite aware of that.
13: Karim Shahayeb, we want to thank you for being with us. AP journalist based in Beirut. We'll link to your most recent piece. Trump says Israel and Hezbollah have agreed to dial back fighting. Coming up, more than 200 people have now been killed in U.S. military strikes on boats in the Caribbean Eastern Pacific. We'll speak to Amnesty International. Stay with us.

0: Will by Amelma Luthi, performing in our Democracy Now! Studio. This is Democracy Now!, democracynow.org, The War and Peace Report. I'm Amy Goodman with Juan Gonzalez. U.S. Southern Command says it's killed more than 200 people in over 60 strikes on boats in the Caribbean and Eastern Pacific. The Pentagon's claimed without evidence the boats are engaged in narco-trafficking operations, unquote. Human rights groups, including Amnesty International, have called the attacks extrajudicial killings and a form of murder. Earlier this year in March, the ACLU, the Center for Constitutional Rights, and other legal experts testified at a hearing on the legality of U.S. boat strikes at the Inter-American Commission on Human Rights. This is Angelo Guisado, senior staff attorney at CCR.
1: The United States' unprecedented military campaign, Operation Southern Spear, came without any plausible legal justifications. The world has failed to challenge these assassinations in any meaningful way. The invocation of narco-terrorism has empowered President Trump and Secretary of Defense Pete Hegseth to publicize the boat strike videos on social media. They are seen boasting and celebrating the wanton infliction of suffering and death and lampooning the lives of those caught in their crosshairs. We ask that the Commission look through this thinly veiled cover and recognize the inhumanity that these actions reflect and the pain they have caused.
0: In April, Democratic Senator Tim Kaine of Virginia grilled Joint Chiefs of Staff Chair General Dan Kaine over the legality of the boat strikes during a Senate Armed Services Committee hearing.
2: What legal justification could there possibly be that would allow the U.S. military to strike boats in international waters and kill the occupants of those boats without a showing of evidence that there's narcotics on those boats?

0: legal opinion, but I can't talk about it because it's classified. I've seen the targeting criteria, but I can't talk about them because they're classified. I've seen the secret list of DTOs against whom we have declared war that even they haven't been informed of, but I can't talk about it because it's classified. But I would urge all of my colleagues to go to the SCIF and read the targeting criteria and get briefed about it. And then also look at all of the files of all the strikes that have taken place. I've done that with the first 46 strikes or so. And I think there's a profound mismatch between what is occurring and the underlying assumptions in the legal opinion.
1: That was Democratic Senator Tim Kaine of Virginia questioning Joint Chiefs of Staff Chair General Dan Kaine in April. We're joined now by Amanda Classing, National Director of Government Relations and Advocacy at Amnesty International USA. Amanda, you say these actions committed against people who pose no imminent threat to life are extrajudicial killings, a form of murder, and amount to crimes under international law. Explain what's happening as the number passes 200 of deaths caused by U.S. bombing of boats in the Caribbean and the Pacific.
2: Yeah, thank you so much, Amy, for having me on. So let me start by kind of clearing away the different types of justifications that are coming from the administration and look at the facts. So the first thing that we need to understand is that the U.S. is not in active conflict with any of these groups. The Eastern Pacific and the Caribbean, they aren't war zones. And drug smuggling is a crime. It is not a military attack. And so the laws of war do not apply in this situation. So if the laws of war don't apply, what does? So these are law enforcement operations. So under human rights law, we apply standards like policing. So the individuals on these boats have a right to life and a right to due process. And a government cannot use lethal force unless there's an imminent threat or there's no less extreme measure to stop that imminent threat. What we know is that these boats can be interdicted. We know that because boats have in the past been interdicted. They continue to be by the Coast Guard in some situations. And Secretary Rubio himself, in fact, said that the boats could be interdicted, but instead they've decided to bomb them. So under all of these circumstances, there's no lawful reason for these killings. And therefore, we have a state, a government, intentionally killing people outside of any lawful circumstance. And that is an extrajudicial killing, which, as you say, is a form of murder. And so these extrajudicial killings are both strategy and murder is policy. And if that is the case, people of good conscience and U.S. taxpayers should be outraged, absolutely outraged, that their money is going to murder as a policy.
3: And Amanda, only a few of the people who've been killed by the U.S. military in these attacks have even been identified. They've been essentially accused, sentenced, and executed in one fell swoop. From a human rights perspective, how big of an obstacle is the virtual anonymity of the victims in terms of their families eventually seeking justice?
2: This is a massive problem. We don't know who these people are. The U.S. government has not told us who they have killed, why they have killed them, and on what evidence they've made that targeting decision. And so for family members, many of them are experiencing something similar to a disappearance. Their family member has gone out on a boat, and then they've not returned. The reasons why we have some identification is there have been some survivors that have been returned. And I want to also flag that they have not been prosecuted by the United States. They've been returned to their countries. Or there have been bodies that have actually washed up on shore. And some of those bodies can't be identified. We still don't know who they are. And so for families seeking justice, it is extraordinarily difficult to just not know what happened. And for people seeking justice and accountability, the fact that the U.S. has just failed to give any information, not only to the U.S. public, but they've stonewalled Congress as well. We don't know who they're killing. And that is the policy that they are pursuing.
3: And Can you talk about the difference, let's say, between these series of attacks and previous incidents of extrajudicial killings by the U.S. government, for example, in Yemen and

0: Pakistan and Somalia under President Obama?
1: Yeah, absolutely. So we, of course, had significant concerns about the illegality of the drone strikes, the Obama-era drone strikes that were extrajudicial killings under a rubric of war of terror. What we see here is using the same war of terror language, but expanding the government overreach to utilizing lethal means. And a significant difference is that while many human rights organizations and legal scholars were concerned about the drones killings, there were some discussions about whether or not this was under an international humanitarian law perspective. In this instance, there is near universal agreement that these are killings that are occurring in law enforcement operations, that drug smuggling under no rubric could be understood as a military attack. So this is an escalation building on the abuses and the expansion of executive power under the war of terror model to the use of lethal means against people described as criminals with no evidence.
2: And if you can comment, you know, over and over we see these, they look like video games, the bombing of these boats, and we don't even see people. There was one where we saw people. The Pentagon and President Trump releasing the video game bombings, but the unedited video of a double tap strike on the September 2nd attack on the boat, where apparently survivors were waving their hands or surrendering. We have never seen them, even though it was demanded by Congress.
1: Yeah, I mean, that instance is particularly troubling. So I should note that was, you know, September 2nd is when these strikes started. So we've got been 9 months in. And when it came to light that there was, in fact, a double tap in that instance, it wasn't just that there were survivors. The survivors were there for what we understand to be 45 minutes. And so the double tap was, over a very long period of time. Absolutely, we should all be demanding that the full video be released. We all need to understand exactly what happened, and whoever is accountable needs to be held to the highest standard of the law. Now, the gamification of these killings is also extraordinarily worrying. It really takes away the humanity of the people that are being targeted and killed. It makes it look like this is just a game, when in fact, it is a terrifying expansion of executive power.
2: Finally, Amanda, a bill is being marked up this week in Congress that directly applies. What is Amnesty International calling for?
1: So Amnesty has drafted a letter that we're submitting today to the House Armed Services Committee that outlines the many international law violations that have occurred over the last year and a half. Everything from UN Charter violations to these extrajudicial killings to the gutting of civilian harm protection mechanisms within the Department of Defense. And we are asking that members of Congress do not fund extrajudicial killings or other international law violations. And, you know, American taxpayers should be demanding the same thing. Their hardworking dollars should not be going to a policy of murder.
2: I want to thank you, Amanda Classing, National Director of Government Relations Advocacy at Amnesty International USA. Coming up, Stephen Thrasher and his new book, The Overseer Class, A Manifesto. Back in 20 seconds.

0: That's Roger Waters performing We Shall Overcome, accompanied by a young Alexander Rowatin on cello in the Democracy Now! Studio years ago. This is Democracy Now!, democracynow.org. I'm Amy Goodman with Juan Gonzalez. We end today's show with journalist, author, scholar Stephen Thrasher, formerly the inaugural chair of social justice in reporting at the Medill School of Journalism at Northwestern University in Chicago. But in 2024, after students set up a Palestine solidarity encampment to protest the Gaza genocide, Thrasher linked arms with other faculty to stop police from violently evicting the students. He ended up brutalized himself. The university then filed criminal charges against Thrasher, which were later dismissed. But the next 2 years of Thrasher's classes were canceled and he was denied tenure. He told Democracy Now! At the time, "What they don't like is that I'm now applying the same social justice journalism principles that I've applied to race and that I've applied to LGBTQ people, to COVID and HIV, that I was now applying those to Palestine," he said. Stephen Thrasher is the author of the award-winning book, The Viral Underclass, The Human Toll When Inequality and Disease Collide. He's now out with a new book titled The Overseer Class, A Manifesto, in which he explores, quote, "a phenomenon in which people from marginalized populations amass power not by uplifting people from the communities they come from, but by collectively cracking the skulls of their own." Stephen Thrasher's here in New York to present a film series he programmed, inspired by his book called Black Cops, Spies, and Overseers. The series will play at the Bamrose Cinemas in Brooklyn starting June 5th. Stephen Thrasher, welcome to Democracy Now! How does your own experience link to your new book?
1: I have been reporting on police violence for many years. The first time I was on Democracy Now!, I was talking about the NYPD. And I saw, when I was reporting in Ferguson, a dynamic that I have seen many times of a white police officer either beating or killing a black person. And I noticed that as America grew more structurally critical of policing, that I was seeing a figure of black cops over and over again, that black cops were appearing in movies, that I was seeing them as talking heads on CNN and MSNBC, and of course running for many political offices, Joe Biden choosing two black women prosecutors as his, on his final list before choosing Kamala Harris. And so I started thinking about the ways that black cops are kind of rehabilitating police departments, as are women cops and LGBTQ cops, as Americans were more critical of what policing did and how violent it inherently is, the more often these people were dispatched. And those are the people who I call overseers, the ones who rule between the ruling class and the working class.
2: But Steve, isn't this essentially a historical problem that has existed not just in the U.S. but in other countries? I think of apartheid South Africa, when many of the troops of the South African minority white regime were themselves black and were put to repress their own people, or even in many parts of Nazi occupied Germany, where the actual delivering the repression in these various countries were from those countries, even though the Nazis were the occupiers?
1: Well, that's really an important point, Juan. And I got to travel through Africa, through South Africa and Uganda in the fall. And it was interesting hearing people say, why do you in America even think that there would be an alliance between black cops and black people? Because everybody here is black. And so they don't think of a racial container of solidarity that we often think about here. In South Africa, when I was visiting Prison 4, which is where Mandela was briefly kept before going to Robben Island. Gandhi was also kept there. The tour guide did explain to me that the white guards would walk along the top of the, the perimeter, but it would be black guards who would be sent onto the yard to do the more intimate policing. And you're right to bring up the case of capos in the concentration camps, who were people who collaborated with the Nazis. And I'm thinking historically too on this. I'm thinking back to when overseers were literally the people who worked on plantations and made sure that enslaved workers worked as hard as they possibly could on behalf of the master. That person was usually white, but they were sometimes black. And the white overseers often had black drivers who worked with them. And those were the people that the master exploited, the close kinship, the relationship, to try to get a more intimate level of surveillance and to try to get more work and more value out of what they were doing.
2: And you posted during the Gaza campus protest at Columbia University, you said going to see Columbia University's first Arab president work with New York City's black cop mayor, Eric Adams, and with the NYPD's first Latino chief, Edward Caban, to arrest as many diverse students as possible. You talk about this first narrative and this individualistic view of how achievement occurs in America. Could you elaborate on that?
1: Yeah. So what I found in college campuses was that we diversified the disciplinarian apparatus and nothing else. So I saw that at Columbia when I was beaten up at Northwestern. It was the black chief of police who manhandled me personally. And then I started thinking about how I'd seen black cops, chief cops at the University of Chicago, at Northwestern, at NYU, at Columbia. I looked at 22 schools I'd reported on. 19 had a black chief of police. And just looking at those 19 schools to create sort of a control for the variable. They had 100% black cops at those 19 schools. They only had about 5% black students, 6% black faculty. So what I saw was that often chiefs of police, deans, middle managers, people with positions of some power, they're often diversified in this way. And those are the people dispatched as overseers, but they're not there to help, people like them. They're really there to crack their skulls. And I certainly saw that's an exploitation of identity. It's Gay Pride Month right now. I could have an affinity with someone like Karine Jean-Pierre, who hailed herself as the first LGBTQ press secretary. But she was also the face of the genocide of Gaza. And she's been going out on kind of a press rehabilitation tour right now, trying to get back in people's good graces. Instead of, the overseer dynamic makes it so that we are supposed to feel an affinity with someone like her because she's the first to do this. But we could have a sense of affinity with LGBTQ people in Gaza, with LGBTQ people in Iran, with LGBTQ people in any of the countries that have been bombed by the United States. And people in those positions try to elide and obscure the horizontal connection we have to people we could feel solidarity with, and instead want us to feel it for this first person who's often suppressing the group that we're from.
0: We just have a minute, then we're going to do a post-show, Stephen Thrasher. But you, in fact, applied to be a New York police officer back in 2003. Can you talk about what led you to consider that and your motivations to write this book?
1: I'm prepared to get canceled for that. But I also want to show people that you can change over time. The reason I applied was because I needed a job. I'd gone to film school. I had a lot of student debt. I wasn't getting media work. I'd previously applied to be a teaching fellow. I didn't get that. And so I applied for this job. And I think when we are critical of the fact that a majority of ICE agents are Latino, we also have to wrestle with the fact that ICE is the major hiring program of the federal government right now. And so we need to give people options for things they can do for a living and not just rely on individual moral decisions for how to deal with these systemic problems.
0: And in the last 10 seconds, DEI, the Trump administration's attack on it and your thoughts on it?
1: I make a critique of DEI that's different from the Trump administration's. I think DEI doesn't go far enough. What the Trump administration is doing is racist.
0: We're going to talk more about this in our post-show conversation, which folks can get at democracynow.org. Stephen Thrasher, author of the new book, The Overseer Class, A Manifesto. He's in New York to present a film series inspired by his book called Black Cops, Spies, and Overseers. It's at the Bam Rose Cinemas in Brooklyn starting June 5th. We'll talk about that in the post show as well. That does it for our show. I'll be speaking after the showing of Steal the Story, Please at IFC on Thursday, June 4th, along with the film's director at 6:30. On Friday, I'll be in Tampa. We'll be celebrating WMNF and the screening at Sunray Cinema. And on Saturday and Sunday at the O Cinema in Miami. You can get details at democracynow.org. I'm Amy Goodman with Juan Gonzalez for another edition of Democracy.
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5: How are things going right now with everything that's going on? 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
4: 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We're waiting. We're in survival mode. Yeah, but people are still coming. A lot of regulars still show up, you know.
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5: All the time?
4: Takeout is our main bread, I suppose, yeah.
7: 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Woo! Woo! 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
8: 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Together, we explore the music of Louisiana, Texas, the Caribbean, and beyond. A few weeks ago, during the Swamp in the City Festival in the neighborhood of Red Hook, I had the opportunity to interview several artists from the lineup of the festival. So today and next week as well, we will be focusing on those artists, their music, and their story. Let's start right now with an interview I recorded with Ruben Moreno, a Texas accordion player from Houston, whose music bridges Zydeco, Coronto, and Gulf Coast tradition. You are listening to So Speak On. Enjoy.
10: Thank you so much for the interview. I really appreciate it.
11: Yeah, of course.
10: So you are playing at Swamp in the City this weekend under two different projects.
11: Yes.
10: Ruben Moreno, Korean Swamp Crew, and Zydeco Revolution. Could you introduce the different project and tell
11: yes,
10: me more about
11: of
10: the
11: course.
10: Music?
11: Yeah, so I honed my craft. I learned everything traveling between Houston and Lafayette, Louisiana, back and forth with various artists, important figures in the Creole Zydeco scene. Artists like Leroy Thomas, Buckwheat Zydeco, Andre Theory, Jeffrey Broussard, and so the Creole Swamp Crew. That's more of like traditional Creole music, and not mold it and change it too much, but do something that takes the foundation of traditional Creole la-la music, yeah, and present it to people that have never heard it before. So Zydeco Revolution is way more modern and progressive. We'll take a traditional song that I've played most of my life, and then I'll take a top 40 song or something new that just sounds popish or R&B or soul, and I'll infuse it and I'll change it in some ways that some people don't accept, but it's definitely still Zydeco music or Creole music nonetheless. It's still the music Creole. It's from, you know, Creole culture, Creole sound. And that's what the King of Zydeco did. He would take top 40s music and he would fuse it with traditional Creole music, and he would do covers of Ray Charles, Little Richard, James Brown. You know, this is in the 50s and 60s, you know, with Clifton Chenier.

So the Creole Swamp Crew is that. It's something I wanted to keep the traditional sounds intact and push the boundaries just a little bit, as I always do. That's just what I do, but still keep it home and keep it like a piece of Southwest Louisiana and Southeast Texas is right there with you in every club and every theater and every festival, wherever we're at. And it's been really fun. I've been able to bring special guests and things like that. When I actually started it, it was kind of like anonymous. I had a mask on and I would perform under this other name. And now people just ask for it. And I'm like, they're putting Ruben Moreno in front of it. And I'm like, all right, it works, let's do it. I'm happy y'all love it. So yeah, and Zydeco Reevolution, that was my first band I started in 2012. I was 21 and I had just recorded my first album and I started the band, and then a year later I released the album, and it's just, I think it's one of the most progressive things in Louisiana Zydeco music today. Mm-hmm. We like to test and push the boundaries and see how far we can go and completely leave that box and that little comfort zone that everybody says, that everybody considers Zydeco. We venture far out of that, and we try to set the bar as high as we can and give people an experience that I know they haven't gotten before. Like, there's no way you've heard this like this, you know? That's Zydeco.

0: So, in your opinion, could you tell us more about what is Zydeco for you, your approach to Zydeco, like for someone who doesn't know this music?
1: Okay, Zydeco music is a style of Creole music that was created in Southwest Louisiana, out of the environment and the condition of the people of that land, and they were sharecroppers, farmers, hardworking blue-collared people, country folks, usually in rural small country towns, speaking predominantly French and broken English. And it started out in these places, playing on the front porches in the living room on top of the tables, stomping their feet, clapping their hands, playing accordion accompanied with a washboard.

0: And Zydeco Music, it started as La La Music. And then it travels from Louisiana to southwest Louisiana to southeast Texas. And it's electrified by Clifton Chenier, the king of Zydeco. And that's when they start calling it Zydeco Music. And I would say it's a mixture of sounds, you know, traditional La La French Louisiana music, and then you take blues and rock and roll. Those are the two biggest elements of Zydeco music. But even today, you know, since the 80s, you have people that have incorporated lots of hip hop and R&B into the music, and you have Nouveau Zydeco. And today you have people that are venturing so far out of the box. Again, like I say, you know, we're doing things that haven't been heard yet, and we're excited to get it out there. But yeah, Zydeco music is traditional French Creole music out of Southwest Louisiana.
1: Very good. And so I saw you are playing next week at the Apollo Theater.
0: Yes.
1: For a project, Black Gumbo, a project about like mixed identity, cultural blending. Do you think that Zydeco represents that spirit in some way?
0: 100%. This is under the Apollo, and it's for schools. I think it's middle school and high school. They're targeted. It's not completely open to the public, yeah. But it's still an opportunity for the youth to learn about the music and the culture. And it was created by a young lady, Miss Mary, who was inspired by her, knowing her identity, to create something, to share that with the world, because she comes from a unique background. Most Creoles are African lineage, African, Native American, and French, or other European descent, Spanish or French, usually it's Creole, Criollo. And so she's taking representations of those pieces of her identity and sharing it with everybody. The African American black side with the steppers that'll be there. Her Louisiana French side, Creole side with my Zydeco music and what I'm bringing there. And then her Native Indigenous roots, she's bringing the fancy dancers, the Native Indigenous dancers. And we're combining all three, like we would say we combine the gumbo, and Zydeco music is like a gumbo. You have these ingredients and mix it together to make this beautiful dish, you know? So she's doing that in a way that's presented in a visual sense. You can hear it, you can see it, you can feel it. I think there'll probably be people there cooking too, and you can probably taste it, you know, the culture. So it's a good way to share the mixtures of the identities and the history of that, and how we all connect with that, how special it is.
1: Also, there is something that I am starting to understand with Zydeco. I feel like transmission is very important, so like, you know, the family, the community. Do you feel that legacy is still an important part of this music today?
0: When you go down south, Zydeco music brings everybody together. So the dancers, the venues, the people that have carried the tradition, the musicians, there are people that have, I mean, I'm crossing cultures here. I was raised in a Chicano, a Mexican-American neighborhood in Texas, and I'm out here touring the world playing Creole Zydeco music. My grandfather has Creole roots, but we didn't play Creole music. We didn't speak French. We didn't do those things. I got my interest in accordion from going to the Zydeco dances as a child, but the people that played accordion in my family were from Texas, and they played conjunto music like my friend.

0: So having already seen that and knowing that I'm part of this other side, it's like, I want to play accordion. I want to take that over here and see what I can do when I start to blend these sounds and do these things. And one thing more than all that I learned going to the Zydecos and always being part of the culture is that it's family based, it's family driven. That's how it started and that's how it's going to end. That's how it's always going to be. And sometimes there's things that'll compromise that. There's trail rides and rodeos, big events down in Texas and Louisiana. And sometimes there's people that are there for a party and all that, but we still, it's still very family oriented. We still keep that first. It's like, yeah, this is a big festival and everybody's partying like it's Mardi Gras and they're drinking and they're doing all this stuff, but it's still family at its core. You know, that's what we always make sure that's important. Everybody comes to the Zydeco and they come together and they let go of all their worries and all their problems and they feed each other and they hug each other and they dance with each other. And there's a part of the night, almost every night, there's a part of the night when I go to the Zydeco, and I remember this, that being a child dancing. Before I played on stage, I would dance because I was too shy to play and I was still learning. So I was dancing since I was, I don't know, four. And there'd be a moment in the night, sometimes more than once, where it reaches like a peak. Yeah. And it becomes more of a spiritual experience more than anything. And it's intimate. It's really close and you're sharing this with all these people around you. And at one point it feels like everybody connects and it's like this electrical thing. And I learned that at a young age and I'm like, wow, that's we're tapping into something there. And I need more of it. I need it every day of my life. And I traveled and I had opportunities to perform and tour with bands like CJ Chenier and the Red Hot Louisiana Band, Leroy Chalmers, Zydeco Roadrunners, Andre Theory, Zydeco Magic. And we would leave Texas or Louisiana and we would go 38, 40 different states in America, you know, 12, 13, 14 different countries around the world, three different continents. Like I'm going all over the world. And that moment, that electrifying moment is everywhere. It's in Berlin. It's in Canada, it's in California, it's in New York City, it's in, you know, it's everywhere, it's in France, you know? That moment you can share, and it's always a special moment with me, because everywhere I go with this music, I meet new family members in different parts of the world that they just become family. It's nothing but love.
1: It's so powerful.
0: Yeah, it really is.
1: Yeah. Speaking of your childhood, what kind of music did you listen to when you started playing? What were your influences?
0: I grew up in the early 90s. I was born in the early 90s, and pop and hip hop was really popular. But my influences were, so I grew up in a beer joint, a bar. Yeah. My grandmother owned, she was the owner of a big popular bar, and she was like the don of the doñas in Spanish of the neighborhood. Everybody respected her and loved her.
1: In Houston?
0: Yeah, in Houston, in east of downtown, a little area called Second Ward. And there I learned the music I grew up was Little Richard, Fats Domino, Chuck Berry, Lloyd Price, B.B. King, James Brown, Michael Jackson, Prince. That's what I heard coming out of the jukebox. You know, Albert King, Albert Collins, you know, Guitar Slim. That's the sounds I was hearing coming out of the jukebox. So those are my inspirations.

Cats like that, that's who I would run to the jukebox and put on. You know, even country music stars, like old Willie Nelson and Dolly Parton. I would sing those songs as a kid growing up and grow up singing those songs still today. I grew up in a culture called Chicano. Your Chicano was an identity and a culture. It was a movement in the 60s. And being Chicano, we have brown-eyed soul. It's Chicano soul. And so it's close to like swamp pop music. Yeah. It's very close to Louisiana swamp pop. So Chicano soul, swamp pop. And those songs I grew up listening to a lot. And those that also growing up, learning zydeco, playing accordion, I can do that, and it's part of my culture, and it's exciting because we can share all of these things. Whether I'm from Texas, I wasn't born in Louisiana, but I can do this music, and it's something that we connect with. It's something that, you know, it translates. I go to Louisiana, do a Chicano soul song, and they're all gonna hit that dance floor because it sounds like Lloyd Price or whoever else, you know, it sounds like it. And they know these songs. They know Freddie Fender. He's a king in Louisiana.

0: So, you know, it's another thing that Zydeco Music, it tears down all those boundaries. It tears down all those walls, those fences that you're trying to build up. It serves no purpose. When you're playing music, it's something that transcends language.
1: Do you think there is a special connection between like Kohunto music and Zydeco?
0: I think there is, and I think people like myself, and now Josh Baca has an interest in playing this music, and I've been part of this since I was, you know, 4 years old, touring the world as a Zydeco artist now, and been able to do a lot of things, and I've been able to see that there is a way to connect all of that. There's something there that is connected to Texas and Louisiana and accordion music and Creoles and Chicanos. Because they are part of the Latino fabric of Americas, you know, Criollo and Latino and all these things, Hispano and all these things, those terms that they want to create. We're so related, we're so connected, it's crazy. I was part of a project with Los Lobos and other artists. It's called Shades of Brown, and it takes traditional Zydeco Creole music and all type of Mexican-American sounds and conjunto and Tejano music, Texas music and Mexican music. And it blends the two, doing two steps, blueses, waltz, polkas, you know, everything. And it just blends the few, it's a fusion. The album is called Shades of Brown. And that was the first attempt of something like that. And you can get an idea of what it could be, you know. And I plan on doing that in the near future, because I have a whole lot of ideas, and I can see it. I'm like, it's already being done.

0: connecting with my next question perfectly. I was going to ask you your project for the future. Do you have any new album, new song, new project?
1: Yeah, I release singles pretty often, but I have two full albums that are out. My two first albums ever, and it's been years since I put out a full album. I do have a traditional album that I'll be releasing this year. It's a fully traditional Creole album. I don't have a name for it yet. I'm really excited about it. It's been sitting in the vault for about 3 years. I have another progressive Zydeco album, Zydeco Reevolution album is what it's called, and it's some of today's popular sounds of Zydeco music and the style down south right now that everybody loves. And then I'm pushing the boundaries so far that I don't know. I'm excited to see and hear people's reactions.
0: I'm very excited.
1: Yeah, because it's definitely Zydeco, but it's like this is something really special to me, you know. And I'm ready for everyone to hear this because it's the future. It's already here. So I'm doing that, and then I'm doing a blues EP.
0: Okay, cool.
1: With some special guests.
0: Yeah.
1: And we're going to talk about that later. Some special guests from Texas, from Louisiana, from California, from France, from Ireland. You know, so all kind of, it's a mix of England, my people in England, man. I mean, this world's full of some brilliant musicians, brilliant people.
0: Okay.
1: Yeah.
0: I'm very excited to know more.
1: Then I have a live album coming out too.
0: Yeah?
1: That's already almost completely mixed and mastered.
0: Yeah, okay.
1: Yeah, so I'm excited. It'll be my first live album putting it out, so I'm excited about that. Previously, I've done things with other artists, you know, Los Lobos. I've done things with Leon Bridges. I'm on Texas Sun with Leon Bridges.

0: I've done a lot of stuff. Just to think about it right now, I mean, it's been so many people and so many opportunities I've been able to do. I just can't believe it. Really fun.
1: Very cool. And are you? You are coming back to New York in June to play?
0: Yes. I believe it's the first week of June. It's at Connolly's, right near Times Square.
1: Okay.
0: It's on a Friday night.
1: All right.
0: Yeah.
1: And any tour in Europe?
0: Coming up in July, the end of July, I'll be at the MNOP Festival.
1: In France.
0: And,
1: good.
0: Yes. I can't say it. Let's say it together. How do you say it?
1: Very good.
0: Oh!
1: Ri-go. Yeah, perfect.
0: But I gotta put it together.
1: Yeah.
0: I'm gonna get it before I get there. Yeah, I got that. And then I'm coming in and out of the East Coast. I have, this festival called Bayou Boogie Festival.
1: Okay.
0: Coming up in June, and then in September I'm at Rhythm and Roots Festival. But I'm always in and out of everywhere, and anywhere I can spread that music and that message, I take it.
1: All right. Yeah. Thank you so much.
0: Yeah, check out my music with the Barcelo Brothers in Ireland.
1: Yeah.
0: These young men, the Barcelo Brothers, Muddy Gertie in France. And all these other folks. You go down the rabbit hole, Ruben Moreno.
1: For sure.
0: Yeah.
1: Thank you, Ruben.
0: Thank you. Thanks for the opportunity. Yeah, I really appreciate it.

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And to finish this episode, let's listen to some songs. And right now it's Cissy Adcock with Sally Sue Brown.

0: I hope you enjoy this episode of So Speak Out. And next week, it will be the second part of the interview I had at the Swamp in the City Festival. And to finish, there is the last song by Corey Ledette with Buchanan Ledette Special on the album Corey Ledette Zydeco in 2021. Take care, stay tuned, enjoy, and see you next week.
1: Right about now, I want to send this song out to Zydeco's first drummer. The very first drummer, which was my grandfather, Buchanan Ledette. He was back there with Clifton Chenier on Rockin' Doopsie and Furnace Arsenal all the way back then, back in the days, y'all. So I want to send this out to my grandfather, Buchanan Ledette, from Parks, Louisiana. Hey, Bu, ça c'est pour vous.

0: When construction of the Williamsburg Bridge began in 1896, Manhattan and Brooklyn were two different cities entirely. But by the time the bridge was completed in 1903, Brooklyn had officially become a borough of Greater New York City. Betty Smith writes about the lovely span of the Williamsburg Bridge in her novel, A Tree Grows in Brooklyn. Today, the bridge still provides commuters a convenient crossing of the East River. What began as a tale of two cities stands as a symbol of the unification of one. I'm Victoria Principato, and this is what Brooklyn sounds like.
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We are what Brooklyn sounds like. Back to the last song. Take care and have a good week.

0: Today, I'm at Martina's playground where I'm surrounded by skaters both young and old. But age is not necessarily indicative of skill. As Omar Rivera tells me, he's been teaching students for over 20 years and learns something new every day.
1: My name is Omar Rivera.
2: How long have you guys been skating? 2 years? Wow. 3 years.
3: Two.
2: Oh, my favorite trick can you guys do?
4: Kickflip.
2: Kickflip?
4: Yeah. Kickflip.
2: Can you guys show me what a kickflip looks like?
4: Oh, yeah.
1: Some of their dads are here too, and they skate. It's pretty cool. It's a whole community thing.
0: I'm Victoria Principato, and this is what Brooklyn sounds like.
5: Hey, you're listening to Radio Free Brooklyn, and lucky for you, you just entered my airwaves. This is Meet Me in the Basement. I'm Carlina, and I woke up today feeling like it was one of those days where I was so tired. Honestly, I just would rather stay in bed and stay under the covers. So that's exactly what we're going to do. The muse of my week this week are covers and the master and the brilliance behind what makes an incredible cover. So we'll be hearing a lot of iconic post-punk covers, songs that you probably didn't know were covers, and then covers that one could argue even sound better than the original. Hot take. So it's going to be a little bit of a game of sorts, and you can figure out who the original track belongs to. But I'm going to kick us off with the Danish duo, The Ravenettes. One of their most known tracks is a cover of a debut song on the iconic debut 1998 album, The Stone Roses. Here's I Want to Be Adored.

Such an intimate and beautiful cover. Of course, that was Sonic Youth with their incredible cover of The Carpenters' Superstar, which originally came out in 1969. And I was recently reminded of this track when I rewatched the film Juno the other day. Such a good film and such an amazing song. And before that, you heard Nation of Language with the killer track Gouge Away, which is a Pixies cover. And then you also heard the Greek pop synth duo Marchaux with Eyes Without a Face, of course, an ode to Billy Idol. This is an under the covers hour of Meet Me in the Basement here on Radio Free Brooklyn. The muse of today are covers. And when I think about covers, sure, it can be a total strategy to target like an audience and reel some listeners in, but I also love to think that covers are the ultimate ode and tribute to inspirations. And without a doubt, Joy Division and New Order are a constant source of inspiration. So this next set will be a tribute to them and those amazing covers. So here is Galaxy 500 with Ceremony.

And welcome back. That was our Joy Division New Order set. You had heard Galaxy 500 with their cover of Ceremony. And the track you just heard are a R+ remix of Love Will Tear Us Apart. So now we're going to talk about a band that is probably the most covered band of all time. Let's face it, the Beatles. And we're going to do a bit of a tribute to incredible post-punk covers of these classic Beatle tracks. So up next, one of the best covers of all time. I mean, obviously, that's a very super subjective point of view. But if you know the track Tomorrow Never Knows, then yeah, maybe you're going to feel the weight of the brilliance of this cover that I'm going to cue up in just a little bit. And the reason why it's so incredible is because it's not only, I mean, the track Tomorrow Never Knows is a brilliant song, but the band just brings such a unique identity to this version. So it's uniquely its own thing. So it's still a cover, but like it proves the limitless boundaries of what you can do with a cover, basically. But here's the thing, you guys. I used to own this track and I checked really all the streaming platforms. And I was like, where the heck? It's impossible to find this track. It's like not available. I did find it. So don't worry, I'm going to play it. But there's something about it, not like the licensing rights are maybe not as easily accessible within the US. But nevertheless, here is the Chameleons with their 1993 tribute or cover, I should say, of Tomorrow Never Knows.

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That was kind of the Beatles set of the hour. So you had heard back-to-back Tomorrow Never Knows covers. Sorry, guys. I just think that track is brilliant. So you needed to hear kind of two unique takes on that song. But the track you had heard was from Minimal Schlager, the synth project. And then this last one, Dear Prudence with Susie and the Banshees. They covered that one back in 1984 and easily became one of their most known tracks. So that's the funny thing about covers. We often may not know when a track indeed is one. Like, we'll fall in love with a cover and we may think it's the original, which brings us to this iconic 1980 hit. And maybe you guys are like, yeah, of course it's a cover. But for me, I think it took a minute. But it's Blondie's 1980 cover of The Tide is High. Massive international hit, reaching number one in the US Billboard and number one in the UK. But of course, no matter how iconic that track is, it's nevertheless a cover of the 1967 rocksteady classic by the Jamaican group The Paragons. So here is Blondie.

All right, and we're back. Annie Lennox with her brilliant cover of Don't Let It Bring You Down. That's a cover of Neil Young's track that was also featured in American Beauty, by the way, if you know that film. And then you also heard The Slits with their 1979 post-punk cover of Heard It Through the Grapevine. That track in particular, super genre-bending, super influential and pivotal to the post-punk movement. And I want to say thank you for tuning in to this Under the Covers hour of Meet Me in the Basement. We have one more cue up before I leave you guys, but thank you for tuning in to Radio Free Brooklyn. We are a community-based radio station, so you listening to us makes all the difference and helps us keep going. I'm going to end us off with a cover of Heaven, the 1980 track from the Rolling Stones. That track in itself is gorgeous. It's a kind of atypical Stones track. And this cover is, I think, also brilliant. So here is Heaven by the cover, covered by Casper Bjork and Nicolas Jaar.

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2: Hi everybody, this is Popsick. Thanks for being here. It's Wednesday. We're in Bushwick, Brooklyn, New York. I hope you're having a nice day. I have a new friend here that I'm really excited to introduce you to. Her name is Toshi. Do you want to say hi?
3: Hi, I'm Toshi.
2: Yes, you can speak into the mic. Don't be shy.
3: Okay.
2: Thanks for being here. How are you doing?
3: I'm great. It's a great day.
2: It's a great day. The weather is good. The Knicks are in the finals and you don't care?
3: Wait. I care.
2: A little bit.
3: I care, but I just want to give equal care to Liberty, I guess.
2: That's fine. You're going to go to the game.
3: I'm going to go to the game after
2: this. It's such a busy night in New York.
3: I know.
2: When is it not? It's Pride. It's summertime. Pride.
3: Yeah.
2: Are you excited about Pride?
3: I am, but I just wasn't ready for it to start like immediately. Like it started.
2: I told you when it was starting.
3: It started right June 1st, and I was like, I have like things. I was ready for this.
2: You weren't ready for Pride. It snuck up on you.
3: Well, I thought like we were going to do it at the end of the month, but we started like really at the beginning.
2: Yeah, we hit the gas.
3: Yeah, there's like an event every single night.
2: I know. Are you happy about that?
3: Sure. Yeah, I am happy about it. I love Pride. I like being outside.
2: Me too. You grew up here in Brooklyn.
3: I'm from Brooklyn.
2: How does that feel?
3: Awesome.
2: Are you ever going to leave?
3: I did for college. Does that count?
2: Yeah, where'd you go?
3: I went to DC.
2: Okay.
3: I went to Howard. And that was... Okay, it was okay. DC's like really small.
2: Mm-hmm.
3: I feel like I'm just so used to New York City.
2: Mm-hmm. Nothing compares.
3: I mean, London's cool. I like London.
2: Mm-hmm.
3: I went abroad there. But yeah, I just love... And also both my parents are from New York. And I'm like, oh, like they're from New York. I'm from New York. All my friends... A lot of my friends, like, I grew up near or around, and I'm like, oh, that's really cute. But I'm trying to be more, less anti-transplant. I'm trying. It's really hard, though, because
2: do your thing. We're all doing our best. Yeah. You can't blame us for coming here. I mean, it's an amazing place, but
3: it's
2: I understand.
3: Awesome. And also, like, I guess, like, there's probably not, like, that much pride in
2: Chicago,
3: yeah,
2: or some,
3: or like the bigger, other places, yeah. Like Illinois, like
2: yeah,
3: outside
2: like Illinois.
3: Of, like outside
2: yeah,
3: of it.
2: We need to find pride.
3: Yeah.
2: Well, sorry for being a transplant, but sometimes.
3: Well, you have this cool show.
2: Yeah, I have this cool show. I'm doing my best to make this a better place. do you have Brooklyn Pride?
3: Oh yeah, you know, there's also a Brooklyn Pride.
2: Of course.
3: I don't know when that is.
2: It's like next weekend.
3: Oh my God.
2: I know, it's never
3: ends.
2: They
3: start so early.
2: I know.
3: Yeah, I love Brooklyn. I think Brooklyn's awesome. I honestly rarely go to Manhattan, but I went to high school in Manhattan, which is like it's not like far from
2: mm-hmm.
3: you're familiar.
2: Mm-hmm.
3: But yeah, I love Brooklyn. I like the parks. I just like Brooklyn. I think like everyone's really friendly. I feel like even here, like people were like saying hi to me and I was like, oh, was that not your experience? People are really friendly to me today.
2: sometimes I'll be really nice to strangers and they'll be like, you're not from here.
3: Oh, that happened to me. Like I did that to like strangers would be nice to me and
2: mm-hmm.
3: I'm like, where are you from?
2: Because mm-hmm, mm-hmm.
3: that's not normal. But I don't know. I feel like Brooklyn when it warms up gets more friendly.
2: For sure.
3: Manhattan when it warms up it gets like less friendly. Like everyone's
2: yeah.
3: equally as mad. But no shade to Manhattan. I really think it's a great borough.
2: We have Brooklyn Pride. You brought some songs here today.
3: Yes.
2: Has music played a role in your life at all?
3: Right. That was the question.
2: Yeah.
3: Well, my godmom is a singer.
2: Okay.
3: So I went to her concerts really young.
2: Whoa.
3: And that's my parents met because one of my moms, her brother was in a band with my godmom, who is my other mom's best friend. So in a way, it brought me here. To the world. But that being said, I don't always listen to music.
2: Like how often would you say?
3: I listen to it every day, but like when I have a song that I like, I only listen to that song.
2: Okay,
3: like
2: you hyper
3: over and over and over. Mm-hmm. And then, yeah, and then honestly, like you can't get it. There was a phase where you couldn't get in a car with me without me playing That's So True.
2: Oh, it's Gracie Abrams.
3: Gracie Abrams.
2: You a Gracie fan?
3: I love that song.
2: Are you an Audrey Hepburn fan?
3: I didn't want to be because my friend was like, you would really like her. So then I was like, I don't want to be an Audrey Hepburn fan. Uh-oh. But then I am.
2: Yeah.
3: And I know all the songs. And yeah. I really like Olivia Rodrigo.
2: Are you excited for the new album?
3: Yes, I am. And also, like, I don't really get excited for new albums like that.
2: She's waking it up.
3: But she's really, and she's good at, like, I don't know. I just like her. She's like really dramatic. And she's Pisces. And I'm a Pisces. So we like bonded over that. Through the music.
2: I just listened to a long interview with her today. So top of my mind.
3: Yeah.
2: Fun. You have a song here called Songbird.
3: Oh. Okay. So that's like one of my mom's favorite. You're like, go on. So that's like one of my mom's favorite songs. And I loved it as a kid. And then Santana sang it to Britney on Glee.
2: Were you a Glee?
3: I definitely was, but I was watching it way too young. Like I was 10. I was like really young.
2: But you have a lesbian mom, so it's like.
3: I know, but so I shouldn't have been watching that. What?
2: Really?
3: Yeah, they like do. Like I was crying when Cory Monteith died. Yeah. But, like I was like 12. Like I was too young. And like, because also I was like, how did he die? Like, I just knew a lot. But I also watched Rent when I was, like, 9. So there was,
2: But do you think that those things, like, negatively impacted you because you were that young?
3: Well, I'm just really afraid of drugs.
2: Okay. Well, that's maybe okay.
3: I know, but I just think that maybe I should have waited to watch Rent.
2: So then you maybe would have liked drugs more?
3: Yeah, or, like, been... maybe. But, yeah, I really liked... I like that song. That's, like, a cover. That's not the original.
2: Is there a version you prefer?
3: No, I want that one.
2: Okay. Let's do it. Do you have anything else to say about it?
3: No, let's listen to it and then maybe I'll
2: This is Eva Cassidy's Songbird.

0: That was Eva Cassidy. Toshi's here on Popsic today. Thank you for being here, you and everyone else here. We're going through her most formative tracks. That was from Glee.
1: Yeah, I think I put them in order.
0: Yeah, I was going to ask. They're chronological in your life.
1: They are. But I like blacked out, couldn't remember a single song I listened to as a kid. But I actually, it was only Selena Gomez. Are you familiar?
0: Yes.
1: I love Selena Gomez.
0: Like you did, and how present is she in your life now?
1: Well, now I'm less into her. Like I was kind of more sold on her and Justin Bieber as
0: a
1: couple.
0: Of course, yeah.
1: Because I just like really like Justin Bieber.
0: Yeah, of course.
1: But she has one album and I listened to it over and over again.
0: Is it Stars Dance?
1: No, it's Kiss and Tell. I think it's like her early.
0: Selena Gomez in the Scene.
1: Yes, in the Scene. Yeah, but I was listening back to those songs. No offense. Like I was a fan. I loved it, but I wouldn't say they're good.
0: Are you were you a Disney Channel watcher?
1: Yeah, but my mom was like, she thought it was like a bad influence. Also, I have a problem. Well, I tend to like, if I'm watching a show, I become the people in the show. Mm. So it's like really annoying, like when I'm watching Glee or like when I'm watching Girls.
0: How did that look for you?
1: Girls?
0: But both.
1: Girls is just like, it's just like somehow I'm a victim. And it's like the train doors will close and I'm like, ugh, again, this always happens to me. It's mm-hmm. like, but yeah, Disney Channel, I would get really sassy. So my mom was like, no, enough.
0: So what could you watch instead?
1: I was allowed to watch like PBS.
0: Okay. Like Arthur?
1: Yeah. But even still like DW. Do you know about
0: it? Yeah. She's kind of a brat.
1: Yeah. And so that was a problem. But but also I feel that way like kind of with music. Like if I'm listening to a sad album or like sad songs,
0: I get
1: like really emo. Mm-hmm. So then I have to like change up the vibe and listen to something, I guess, less sad.
0: Yeah, that makes sense. I think that's a lot of people.
1: Yeah.
0: What do you know about Orion Sun?
1: Oh my goodness, that's what's next. Uh-huh. I don't remember the list.
0: Yeah, to be honest. I have it.
1: Okay. Wait, we were just talking about when we were gay and being mm-hmm. young. Mm-hmm. This is like the young. This was when I was young and gay.
0: Okay.
1: It was this one song.
0: What do you think it was about this one?
1: I don't really know. I think Orion Sun was just like one of the first gay musicians I got put onto.
0: That's so. Do you remember when? Was it 2018?
1: I'm young.
0: I know.
1: Okay.
0: Wow.
1: Yeah. So that was probably the right time.
0: But also, like, she's not super famous.
1: No, but oh. Fun fact, mm-hmm. I think like my first like gay love put me onto this song. Mm-hmm. And then I saw them, Orion Sun, in concert and they were performing mm-hmm. with a different gay love. And I was like, wow, this is really mm-hmm. full circle moment. But yeah, I think that's why that's like the first song of theirs I ever heard. But I like all of their music.
0: Yeah, they have great music.
1: They have great music.
0: I saw them at Brooklyn Steel, I think.
1: Oh, were they good?
0: Yeah.
1: I just like their music. It's like fun and also like dramatic and mm-hmm. really gay. Mm-hmm. But this song was like the first song that I ever heard of theirs. And I was like, wow. And also I couldn't drive. And it's like,
0: do you drive now?
1: Yeah, I can drive now.
0: Oh, nice. Brooklyn girl can drive.
1: But yeah, I was like, wow, this is so cool. And also I was like, and this is deep. But I was like, I was a teenager. So I was like being emo about the song.
0: Fair enough. Let's do it. This is Stretch by Orion Sun.

0: That was Orion Sun's Stretch. Beautiful, lovely voice. I do really like them.
1: I do.
0: Toshi's here. We are going through her most formative tracks. She's from Brooklyn, so we're talking about Brooklyn and we're talking about gay stuff. Perfect.
1: Perfect for Pride Month.
0: Yeah, happy Pride. We're off to a great start here in June on Popsick. Amina, you kind of picked like a deeper Amina cut.
1: Well, because I was listening to Stretch and then I was like, oh, well, I also really like Amina.
0: Yeah, I love Amina. Was he big for you?
1: Yeah, that album.
0: 1.5, not even the one before that, the yellow one, good for you?
1: No, I like the yellow one too. But then 1.5, also I feel like a lot of my teenage years, I was like, okay, like I need to get my own taste in music. Like mm-hmm. I need my own taste in music because mm-hmm. I was just really taking everyone else's. And now I feel like I have developed my own taste mm-hmm. in music. I feel like these songs represent it. But this, when I didn't listen to the Yellow album and I listened to this one, I was like, this is my taste. I was like, I'm choosing something. But
0: because it's like different?
1: Yeah.
0: Yeah.
1: Because
0: it's like not huge.
1: Yeah. But I think it was like this album was really, it was honestly just fun.
0: Yeah.
1: Like reel it in.
0: Yeah. How were you discovering music in like high school and after?
1: Well, I'm going to sound young again, but I had TikTok in high school. I did have TikTok in high school. But I was like a Musical.ly kid. So, you know Musical.ly?
0: Yeah, yeah.
1: Right. So, Carolyn was on Musical.ly, and it was sped up, and people were lip-syncing to it really fast, and 2x speed. But, yeah, I think that's how I found out about Amina, and then I learned that you can, like, follow an artist, and I think that's what's happening with this. I really like any song that's, like, about yearning, because I really like, I was taking the train to school, mm-hmm. or I was obviously not driving. I was just on like long journeys. I was walking towards the water, whatever. And I was like, oh, like, wouldn't it be so much more fun if I was like really yearning about something or someone? Mm-hmm. So the song is just fun for like kind of a yearning vibe. And just kind of like a drama vibe, but it's also like a little bit more hype than like Orion Sun.
0: Totally. Let's do it. This is Amina's Together. The final track on 1.5, which came out in 2018. Here it is.

0: I don't wanna be at your wedding.
1: No.
0: I wanna be in your wedding.
1: Yeah.
0: Matter of fact, call Donnell Jones so he can sweet OD in the wedding. But if this don't work out,
1: yeah,
0: I might have to go and work

0: And that's all, folks.
1: That was Amine's together. Yeah, that's some yearning.
2: Yeah.
1: He's he's funny. That's what I like about him. He got some funny lines.
2: And he's like, yeah, he's kind of weird. And he seems like small. I mean, not like derogatory, in stature. But just like, yeah.
1: Yeah.
2: Like, yeah.
1: Do you keep up with him now?
2: No, but I hope he's well.
1: Yeah. He put an album out this year.
2: I feel still like going. I've like listened.
1: Did you listen to the Kate Renata collab album?
2: Yes, I did.
1: Yeah, that was fun.
2: Oh my God. There was a second where I really thought I didn't, but I did. That was fun.
1: Yeah.
2: I like Kate Renata.
1: Yeah, me too.
2: Really fun. Fun for like dancing.
1: Totally.
2: Which I also like to do, which is another reason why I like music, is because I really like when someone's a really good DJ. But so often, no shade to DJs. They're really doing something. But some of them aren't so... just the transition. And this is not derogatory at all, but I just think that they can really make or break a vibe.
1: Yeah. No,
2: so
1: it's
2: that's
1: true.
2: Why I was like, wow, music is really important. So you can really make or break a vibe.
1: Yeah, it's important.
2: Yeah, but I like Kate Renata.
1: We have Justin Bieber here.
2: Oh my gosh, that's how we bonded.
1: Yeah.
2: Justin Bieber.
1: Well, everyone here knows that he's my number one. So I'm very glad to have him here on this list. Tell me about All That Matters.
2: Well, this one I put on because most recently for my birthday, my friends all gave me a lap dance. It was like six of them doing a very in-depth lap dance. And the song was in the mix, I think. And I just really like Justin Bieber.
1: What do you like about him?
2: Well, he's had quite the career.
1: And you only caught the tail end of it. No, he's still going.
2: And this song, I feel like, I just thought it was always funny, like where, I think Miley Cyrus did this too, but where they're like, and we're bad now. Like,
1: yeah.
2: And we fuck now. What, can I curse?
1: Yeah, yeah.
2: Okay. And we fuck now. And this was definitely like, I feel like this was during that vibe shift.
1: Yeah.
2: Also, Boyfriend was, I was debating between... Some boyfriend.
1: That's even earlier than this one.
2: Yeah. Well, Boyfriend is like, I could be your boyfriend. And this is like, this album I feel like is more like, I could be your boyfriend or not. But this one's nice.
1: Yeah. And there's like Future on this album and Big Sean.
2: Yeah. Aww.
1: Let's do it. That's all we need to hear. This is Justin Bieber's All That Matters.

0: Well, that was a classic Justin Bieber song, How Special and Amazing and Perfect.
1: So perfect.
0: Timeless voice, timeless talent. Cannot say enough about that guy. Beautiful. Toshi's here if you're joining us now. This is Pop Sick. We're going through her most formative tracks, including now Race Drummer.
1: I love Race Drummer. Okay, honestly, really good beats.
0: Yes, and this album has like seriously, like six hits.
1: Bangers. This album really seriously slept on. Yeah,
0: we're going backwards. This is 2015 now.
1: Okay, well, that's okay. I had to revisit it. Yeah. I think I like revisited it in 2022 or three. And I was like, wow, like this is really good. And then this is another song. Honestly, this whole album, if you get in a car with me, you're going to hear it.
0: Mm-hmm. Even now?
1: Yes, especially now. I think this is
0: it's back in the rotation. Yeah.
1: Yeah, they really, and also like they made a culture. Like this is,
0: they did.
1: This is like when people are like, it's 2016 again, I'm like, oh my goodness. Like even the Black Beetle, is that the challenge when you freeze?
0: Yeah, that's them.
1: What's it called?
0: Black Beetles?
1: No, what's the challenge?
0: Oh, Mannequin Challenge?
1: Yes, that. They literally created a freaking trend.
0: I know.
1: Before TikTok was really even a thing.
0: Yeah.
1: I'm like, wow.
0: Vine. Were you on Vine?
1: Yes, I'm familiar with Vine. But Vine was like low-key not... Well, when did it shut down? I don't know.
0: 2016.
1: Oh, that's really heartbreaking.
0: Yeah. Because, I remember. Oh. let's do some Race Drummer. This is This Could Be Us.

0: That was Face Drummer. This Could Be Us. It is a classic, I will say.
1: It is. All those songs. I was debating between that and Swang.
0: Amazing.
1: But yeah, it's just really good. And it's just really fun. And also whenever, I feel like when I'm in like a bad mood or if my friends are in a bad mood and I put on that song, they're like, no longer.
0: It's impossible to be in a bad mood.
1: Yeah, because you also know all the words. Like, you might as well sing along.
0: Mood boosting. Tell me about IMDb. Is that how you say it?
1: Yes. Oh my God, I forgot about that. I forgot about the whole thing. Oh my goodness. Okay, we were just talking about TikTok in 2020. Uh-huh. Well, we weren't, but
0: we kind of were.
1: We were talking about my TikTok career.
0: Yeah.
1: Started in 2020, during which there was a thing called Chav Check. Have you heard of this?
0: British?
1: Yeah. It's like British girls. I don't know if that's derogatory. If it is, I'm sorry.
0: I don't think. Okay.
1: It's just like they wear a lot of makeup. Okay, yeah, cool. Yeah. But it was a trend to this song.
0: Okay.
1: And I was like, what is this song? And then guess what? This song is just a little bit gay.
0: She's gay?
1: I think so.
0: Okay.
1: I'm like whispering. We shouldn't whisper during Pride Month. She might be. And if she is, that's awesome. But yeah, it was to this song. And this song was like blowing up. Like, especially with, I'm not really sure, just like maybe not with the demographic that you would think it would because of this British trend. Mm-hmm. So it was really hitting everyone. Mm. And then I really was obsessed with the song and I listened to it over and over during the pandemic, 2020. And yeah, and I love it so much.
0: This is called Shade by IMDb.

0: That was I Am DDP from TikTok, essentially.
1: She has other songs that are really good.
0: No, that was fun.
1: Oh, okay.
0: It does feel like 2020, that song, production-wise.
2: Well, yeah. Yes.
0: And she even names it.
1: Yeah.
0: It takes me right back to that year when I hear it. Like, when people say COVID in a song, I'm like, don't do that.
1: Don't do that. But then again, this song, really good. And she has other music that's better because it came out after this and also isn't tied to a TikTok trend.
0: Mm-hmm.
1: But I do like this song and the trend, honestly.
0: Do you follow trends on there, or are you trying to make your own?
1: I would say definitely follow trends. I definitely follow the trends. I don't think I actually did this trend because it was like genuinely like it felt offensive. Like, I know it's probably not, but it was like heavy makeup and acting like
0: a
1: chav, which was honestly seeming to be like a poor British girl. But so I didn't really do that one. But I try to start my own. I honestly just talk a lot on TikTok now. Mm-hmm. But when I started, I was really following trends, and I was really into transitions. And it was before we had all this cool editing stuff. Mm-hmm. So you really had to time it. Mm-hmm. You couldn't cut. You had to actually, it was actually an art. But now anyone can transition. Anyone can do it. So I stopped.
0: Are you using trending sounds?
1: I don't think so. But if I'm being honest, I'm very easily influenced. So, like, Olivia Rodrigo, like, I think I really am excited for this new album because she told me to be. Like, and I can't stop hearing the Cure.
0: You should not pay attention to more artists then, because then you'll be too excited about everybody.
1: I'm honestly, like, Dawn Tolliver, I'm like, I'm hyped because I'm like, wow, this music is so good. And it's like constantly being played at me. Ugh, I really am easily

0: Really likes the Proclaimers, you know. I will walk 500 miles. The one? Is that not the Proclaimers?
1: Isn't that Vanessa? 500?
0: No, no, oh, no.
1: Different song.
0: They're like, and then they'll walk 500 more.
1: Okay.
0: Just to be, okay, whatever. They're Irish.
1: I didn't know that that's their name.
0: I think it is.
1: Okay.
0: I might be wrong.
1: No, you're right.
0: But she really likes them. She likes the Smiths. She likes, but also like my house is silent. My house is really silent.
1: But yeah, I'm going to be 500 miles.
0: Yes.
1: I'm familiar. They don't play music out loud.
0: They don't play music. They don't play music while they're cooking.
1: Do they watch TV?
0: No, yes, they do. They do watch
1: but
0: TV.
1: But not like while
0: they're
1: doing
0: multitasking.
1: Stuff.
0: They'll listen to a podcast or a radio show or a book on tape.
1: Well, they're intellectuals,
0: I guess. But if there's music playing and it's like, if there's music playing and there's talking, my mom's like, can we turn off the music, please? I'm like, okay. But yeah, this song is really good. I like it. There was, to be honest, if I'm being real,
1: mm-hmm.
0: This song is on the same album, EP, I don't know how you go, but with Sparkle in Your Eyes, Their
1: mm-hmm.
0: Eyes.
1: In Your Eyes.
0: In Your Eyes. And that might have been popular on TikTok. And I actually might have posted a video to that song recently. Just quick plug for my own Instagram. But this song is really good. Great for pole dancing. Really dramatic for pole dancing. This song's also Yearning Vibes.
1: What got you into pole dancing? Do you want to talk about that part of your life?
0: Yeah, because also TBH, I got into this song when I got into pole dancing.
1: Mm-hmm.
0: Because it was in London when I was abroad, and they had pole dancing class at Goldsmiths, which is where I was abroad. And I was like kind of good at it. So I was like, ooh, I should do this more often, because if you're good at something, you should probably do it more often. And
1: not stand up.
0: No, my stand up career, maybe I should quit while I'm ahead.
1: No, I'm kidding.
0: But yeah, so I started pole dancing, and I feel like a lot of the pole dancing songs, I mean, as I pole dance more and it becomes more popular, like there are so many people dancing to like so many crazy songs. There's also like a whole show that's like stand up and pole dancing.
1: Mm.
0: And I'm like,
1: perfect for you.
0: I know, perfect for me. I can do them at the same time. But yeah, I really got into this song because it's really dramatic, and I don't speak Spanish, but I did translate all the lyrics and I learned what they were about, and it's about heartbreak.
1: Perfect.
0: Classic. And yeah, I like the vibes of this song. I like that it feels like it just is like a great song for like in your headphones, especially if they're like noise canceling. Yeah, and that's when I feel like once I like dance, when you pole dance, when one pole dances
1: mm-hmm.
0: to a new song, you're like, oh, like this, like I understand like the movement so much better. And I'm not naturally a great dancer because rhythm kind of like runs away from me. But I feel like with pole dance and with this song, I'm like, oh, I can kind of understand how they are interconnected, how I could actually move to the song.
1: You can like understand music better through pole dancing.
0: Yeah, I could not pole dance without music. Well,
1: but I mean, it helps you like, I don't know, hear it differently.
0: Yeah, for
1: experience.
0: Sure. I feel like I'm getting what other people are getting if I'm pole dancing.
1: That's cool. Let's do it. This is Ilusión de Amor by Jensen, Benitez, and The Sacred Souls.

0: That was I want to say Jensine Benitez.
1: That's okay.
0: The Sacred Souls. And we've been talking about Olivia Rodrigo today. And we have here.
1: Do we have?
0: I added Vampire for you.
1: Yes! The song is so good.
0: Do you feel really seen by her?
1: Yes. I love her. She's awesome. No, I was on a road trip literally recently. And I listened to Sour, the entire album. Mm-hmm. And then I was like, well, what else you got going on? Came across this song.
0: You didn't know Guts already?
1: No, I knew it, but I just forgot about it. Attached.
0: Okay.
1: And then I listened to this song and I was like, whoa, this song is really good.
0: This was like the single, wasn't it? Like yep. The lead single?
1: Yeah, it was actually really big. I'm extremely late.
0: Where were you?
1: I don't know. I was probably more in like my, I was not being mainstream. There was like a phase where
0: you're
1: wasn't still
0: being, making your own taste.
1: Yeah, I was making my own taste, but it turns out this is my taste.
0: Like, and that's okay. You don't have to.
1: I don't have to push back.
0: No. You can just like it if it's good.
1: I like pop music a lot.
0: And as you should. That's the whole thing.
1: And this one is really good. And I just like the drama of it all. Like, that's so relatable.
0: Totally.
1: And I really like Sour. That's a great album.
0: It is a great album.
1: Yeah.
0: Let's do it. This is Vampire by Olivia Rodrigo.

hate to give the satisfaction asking how you're doing now. How's the castle built of people you pretend to care about? Just what you wanted. Look at you, cool guy, you got it. I see the parties and diamonds sometimes when I close my eyes. 6 months of torture you sold to some forbidden paradise. I loved you truly.

0: That was Olivia Rodrigo's Vampire. This is Toshi. Thanks for being here. That was Popsick. I hope you enjoyed it. Thanks for listening if you're here. I'm here every week. And we'll end with A Boogie in a Hoodie. Drowning. Do you want anything to say?
1: Oh my gosh, I'm going to see him in concert.
0: Oh, you're a big fan?
1: June 13th. I think you've told, you know this about me. I don't care about concerts. No offense. No offense to those who are putting them on. But A Boogie, I'm so excited. This song.
0: What do you like about him?
1: He's from New York. Okay. As am I. We have that in common. And he made a whole album about his baby mama being like, I hope that kid isn't mine. Next album, he's like, so the kid is mine and I love that kid. That is so funny.
0: That is funny. This is Drowning with Kodak Black. Enjoy. Have a good rest of your night. Bye. I'm drowning.

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0: 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It's Friday in Radio Grenouille in Marseille, and it is Sunday in Resonance FM in UK land. Means you're about to start listening to Sitting with Gianluca. I'm Gianluca. We'll be sitting with you for the next hour. Sitting with me is John Langford, Sally Timms from the Mekons, Mini Mekons, various side projects with a couple of stragglers. There's a Martin, I'm going to mispronounce the last name, Billingheimer.
1: Billheimer.
0: Lovely.
2: AKA the Blues Hammer.
0: The Blues Hammer, yes. Lovely. And John Szymanski, guitar player.
1: Szymanski.
0: Oh, gosh, Szymanski. Thank you. And all right. I'm going to launch in and play a cut that from the new record, right? Am I right in this?
1: Horror.
0: Oh, yeah. Well,
3: Fire Records.
0: Oh, yes. Good. Yeah, well, there'll be plenty coming up, so... All right. And the name of it, what is it? Western Design, right?
1: Western Design.

0: All right, that was Western Design by the Mekons. I have two of them here, plus side musicians. Mm-hmm. Yeah, John Langford, Sally Timms. The second longest running musical partnership, I think, in 20th century vernacular music.
1: Is that right?
2: With whom?
0: I think, here's my guess. I think the longest running musical partnership might be Yorma Kalkonen and Jack Cassidy from Hot Tuna and Jefferson Airplane, who have been playing together since six.
1: What about Cleo Lane and Johnny Dankworth?
0: I think one of them's no longer a. Not continuous. Not continuous.
1: Oh, okay. Just but, guessing there.
0: Yeah, I think so.
1: Ooh. Well, Peters and Lee, they were quite good.
3: When I'll come home.
0: Oh, Peters and Lee. Should we just talk? Peters and Lee, don't diss. Don't diss.
1: I'm not dissing it. I'm definitely not.
0: Well, yeah, otherwise.
1: Popular in my Sally's homeland of Yorkshire.
3: Yes, because they
0: were called. But I'm digressing as I tend to.
1: That's fine.
0: But you have sort of been playing and singing together, for 40 years?
1: We invited Sally to sing on the Mekon Story, which was a fake retrospective album. It was presented as a retrospective, but it was actually most of the songs were recorded freshly for it in someone's bedroom. And Sally came and sang a song called Byron, which wasn't about Lord Byron. But so that was 1982.
0: Okay.
2: What about Roger Troutman? I sang that
1: too. That's on Roger Troutman as well.

0: food.
1: Catford,
0: was it? Yeah. That was a real hit. As you can tell. An incredible.
1: He was drinking when he was
0: I can't
1: young.
0: Remember it.
1: He was young.
0: He was young. That's the kind of thing we used to do in the 80s.
1: We had a synthesizer and we'd switch it on and see whatever it did, we would sing along to it.
2: I would have to say that is a genuine toe tapper.
0: It's good. It was not a toe tamper.
1: It's available on the Mekon Store. You can find it on all great streaming devices if you want to buy weapons in space. Download it.
2: Yeah. Of course, that kind of a useless fact number 372, actually, according to Jan Luca here. Phil Oakes did Phil Oakes' greatest hits that had all new stuff on it. So you're kind of sort of in good company. So wait, 82, I can't do the maths, but that's an awful long time.
0: 44 years?
2: That is
0: 40, is that right?
1: 43 years.
0: Years of
1: I would guess 40.
0: Rubbish.
2: That's not bad.
1: 43 years of rubbish. And don't you forget it.
2: And don't you forget it. No, but
1: we've had some high points.
2: You have
1: some low points
2: And everything in between.
0: It's everything.
1: Quite a lot in between.
2: And quite a lot in between. No, no, because I
0: run the gamut.
2: No, because I was thinking, right?
1: What is a gamut?
2: What is a gamut?
0: It's like a steak made of fish.
2: Oh, that sounds really good.
1: Wait, isn't it like a can I get the gamut and pineapple?
0: It's like
1: please?
0: A gammon and halibut mixed together. Oh,
1: so just for the halibut.
2: Well, I think that's called haggis.
3: Well, I don't know.
2: But are both of you from musical families? Well, Wales is known for singing. That would be Mr. Langford over there. And, well, you're Yorkshire, right? Is also known. There's a lot of music in Yorkshire. Like, what did
0: there wasn't any in my family. No, one in my family was particularly musical. Well, my parents weren't, but they liked music. My dad always was, whenever anything kind of based, Latin-based would come on, he would get up and start dancing. But no, they liked music, but no one was a musician.
1: My dad played trumpet when he was a kid, because they used to have musical evenings. But he only told me about this much later in life. I never knew that, because they didn't have TV or stuff like that when he was a kid. So they used to have these musical evenings when people would bring musical instruments and they would play them and he would play the trumpet. He couldn't play it very well. But I'd love to have been at one of those.
0: Nothing.
1: Kind of like, that was the entertainment. A load of people are going to bring some musical instruments around and play
0: The reason we are still musicians and became musicians is purely because of punk. I mean, I sang in this church choir and
1: I sang in a Welsh choir.
0: I met Pete Shelley when I was 18 and I told him about this imaginary operatic language that me and my friend had come up with while stoned, and he said, let's go and record it. And we went and recorded a completely improvised little mini electro rock opera the next day, and that came out as a record. It exists, called Hangahar. And then I started hanging out in Leeds with all this lot after that. And everyone was in a band. And it didn't matter whether
1: you... The coolest people are people who didn't form a band.
0: Yeah, I know. You were in the minority if you weren't in a band, so everyone just started playing music.
1: It was licensed. Punk gave you license to be in a band where the 70s, it was just, you know, virtuosity was everything and the prog rock thing. Yeah.
0: You
1: had to be
0: able
1: to play a million notes a minute. And suddenly there was this... We misunderstood, I think, what punk rock was, because in London, I think it was more or less a continuation of the pop industry and the fashion industry. But the kind of manifesto was so persuasive that we heard the sort of smoke signals, saw the smoke signals up north, and we thought it was this license to do whatever you wanted and to control. Like, people started setting up their own labels, forming bands when they couldn't play, setting up their own clubs, which were kind of very political, like a rock against racism club and stuff like that.
0: Yeah, it was a free-for-all. Everyone could do it, and they did, actually.
1: Yeah.
0: It was a very odd time looking back on it, because it was not, I would say, it was a community movement, but it wasn't particularly friendly. It was, my memories of it
1: wasn't friendly at all. It was all in black and white.
0: Yeah, it wasn't like a bunch of people going, let's do this really positive thing. In a lot of ways, there was it was quite aggressive, and there was a lot of violence around punk. I mean, I didn't really experience it because I was just not part of that, but they did.
2: Late 70s.
1: Yeah.
0: A lot of violence around the gigs. A lot of
1: action, you know.
0: A lot of stuff going on that made it really edgy. And I think at the time, obviously, in England, especially in the north, it was grim.
1: When the Clash did White Riot, all the kids in Leeds thought that meant it was like a fascist anthem.
2: Mm, wow.
1: You know? And it was the exact opposite. It was saying it was pledging solidarity to the West Indian kids in the Notting Hill riots and saying, we should have a riot as well. The white kids should have a riot and get political. But by the time it had gone up the M1 200 miles, it was a fascist anthem, which was, teaches you some lessons about how you can, you know,
2: sure.
1: You have to be a bit responsible when you write songs, you know?
0: Well, I think, yeah, or...
2: Irony, of course, is that the Clash organized Rock Against Racism.
0: Right.
1: No, they were. No, I'm not doubting anything they did.
0: No,
1: it was just the way it was open to misinterpretation.
2: But they couldn't have picked a worse band.
1: But you had Susie Sue and Sid Vicious wandering around wearing swastikas, basically to upset the parents who'd won the Second World War. Yeah. I mean, that's what that was about. Yeah, it wasn't about racism. It was just to upset your parents. Really.
0: There was a lot of kind of just boring rebellion against the status quo, which was fine, I suppose. But then there was, in the margins, there were some really interesting things going on.
1: And we were lucky to be in the north, because in the north, I think people got it. In Sheffield, everyone bought synthesizers and started making weird synthesizer music. Manchester's, you know, that scene in Manchester, so many great bands came out of that, and they were very, really different. They weren't like, you know, they weren't trying to make a career. They were just like, oh, we can do this.
0: And it was a lot of women making music.
1: Yeah, suddenly women in bands. Yeah. It was a real oddity to have a woman in a band.
2: Oh, also, I have to say for people that haven't lived in Britain, Britain is very, very centralised. Everything is in London.
1: Yeah.
2: Kinda. If you want to go any place, you have to go to London. And so presumably then the north of England sort of didn't have the self... What's the word? The self...
0: It wasn't self-referential. Rather like New York. New York and LA. Chicago's a blue-collar town. It was different.
1: When I moved to Chicago, it was eerily similar. It was like people there were... It was a different atmosphere. Mm. It wasn't about your career. It was just like, oh, well, you want to do that? All right. We could help you do that.
2: Yeah.
0: So it was the same thing in the north. The north was different. So all smaller towns, not even the north, anything outside of London, radiated out in a different way. It was an interesting time. But, I mean, I don't have a lot of great happy memories about it being this fantastic existence. But people went out and did stuff. You could make things, you know. And that was the liberating factor for me, that you could just go... Yeah, I didn't think I would carry on being a musician. To me, it was just a big laugh, you know. I didn't even know. But then
1: now
0: you don't get...
1: It's
0: a big downer. I used to go to watch the Mekon shows, and me and my cousin would just be pissing ourselves, going, how can they get up on the stage and do this? And then I ended up in it.
2: Oops.
1: Yeah. Big misstep there, Tims.
0: Yeah, I mean, I love those early records, but it was kind of pretty messy and chaotic. Yeah. And then by the time I became kind of a more full-on performing member, Susie was already in it, Steve was already in it, Lou was already
1: Dick
0: in it.
1: Dick Taylor was in it.
0: Yeah, so the band really...
1: Yeah.
0: So the band really transformed at that point into a very different thing.
1: We got back together. We were on Virgin Records, you know, after the first couple of singles did quite well independently, and we stupidly signed to Virgin Records. Well, I suppose it was kind of the right thing to do. No regrets. But then we split up when their accountants told us to go away, basically. The band sort of split up, but we were all still friends, so we did that Mekon Story record because we just used to hang out and kept wanting to do things. And then when the miners' strike happened, we wanted to play benefits. The Three Johns, my other band, were playing benefits for the striking miners and their families. So Tom wanted to do that with the Mekons. Let's get the Mekons back together. And we got some ringers in, some proper musicians.
2: Also, the other thing you did, I always thought was quite interesting, is that in that period, country music was so not cool. If you were into country music, you sort of would be like asked to leave any social event. But you were kind of into country music. You even recorded Hank Williams songs.
1: We did three Hank Williams songs, in fact.
2: Yeah.
1: There's a guy called Terry Nelson. He came over from the States. He was from a... radio station in Chicago called WZRD, which is still going strong. In fact, me and him went on there recently for their anniversary. But, you know, that was 1983. And he had all these cassette tapes called Honky Tonk Classics. And I thought I hated country music, not knowing that, like, Green Green Grass of Home by Tom Jones is a classic country song. And Johnny Cash, I love Johnny Cash, but I always thought he was like rockabilly, like Elvis or something, but that's country music as well. Mm-hmm. You know, and we listened to Merle Haggard, George Jones, Patsy Cline, Loretta Lynn, and then kind of everything changed.
2: Yeah. And you probably didn't tell a living soul that you listened to those.
0: No,
2: people.
0: Actually,
2: people,
0: weirdly enough, it wasn't.
1: People in
0: like
1: Chicago,
0: that,
1: really. People in Chicago thought we were weird. We'd come back from the States in like the late 80s, and everyone was into Acid House and doing E and listening to sort of pounding techno music, and we'd come back with all these
0: records.
1: And
0: in London and in Leeds, there were these weird nights that people would have where
1: the post office would play
0: country, dress up in cowboy shirts, shoot little fake capped guns and play country music. And we used to start going down there mainly just because it was funny, you know, it was just strange to see people doing that. But that was in London too. There were places like that in London that were completely outside of the music scene. There was more like a social pop rock movement
1: of like people going yee-haw and having, they called it cow punk. Yep. And we hated that.
2: Hang on, he's
1: having another conversation over here.
0: Yeah. Martin's mentioning the lesbian country club in Bradford.
3: So there was just
0: these weird little kind of pockets of people unconnected with music. So eventually, all these things kind of strangely came together. We didn't think it was a joke. We liked those things,
1: but we weren't. What we wanted to do was treat like Hank Williams and Jimmy Rogers.
0: Yeah, seriously.
1: Like they were. I mean, to us, it was like they were great.
0: Yeah.
1: Thinkers and prophets, you know.
0: And when you get to the heart of country music, it is cool. It's just the exterior kind of gross element of it that gets very commercialized, but you know, it goes back to all the things that you love about Americana when you first come here, and it's different, and you know, people are riding around on a horse in a country and western wear, or having rodeos, and like, it's just one of those bizarre things. And then you realize there's all this other stuff going along with it too.
2: I just remember it being very uncool in the 80s, country music. Now it's cool as heck, because essentially Three Chords of the Truth is punk. And after Oh Brother, Where Art Thou came out, all the false-sleeve tattooed punk rockers sold their electric guitars.
0: Well, and that was kind of a little later, too. I think this is early 80s.
2: No, early 80s, I just remember.
0: And then rave culture just took over everything, but that was god awful for the most part. There was amazing music as part of that, but Acid House was just boring.
1: Terry Nelson was the DJ I mentioned. He said that the Mekons were like a country and western band, and then I remember, and we were like, "What do you mean by that?" He said, "Because all your songs are about two chords, and they're all about drinking in bars and failed sexual relationships." And it was like, and it made. Then he played us some, and it was like, right, we, you know, that makes total sense.
2: Oh, nice. I don't know. We're starting to digress. Do you guys want to play a song?
0: Yes.
2: Yeah.
0: Should we do which Dickie Chalky and Nobby first?
1: Yes. This is a song called Dickie Chalky and Nobby from an album called Natural. My adult life has simply been a case of trying to fulfill childhood dreams. It kept me happy and busy. Oh, what a life. I wake up early for the train, but very often it was lashing down with rain.

0: A spirited performance by the Mini Me Club.
1: Yes.
2: That's off your album, Natural, and not that you remember, because it was a long time ago, but we did this before at your drummer Steve Golding's house many years ago.
0: Right, yeah, in the West Village. Yeah.
2: In the West Village. You only let me in because you thought I was with the BBC. I only came to you because I thought you were the Meteors.
0: You thought you were the Melvins.
2: I thought you were the Melvins, yes. No, I'm joking. I'm digressing again. But anyway, thank you. But who writes the songs? Sally, do you write at all?
1: In the Mekons?
2: Yeah. Or at all?
0: You do.
1: No, I don't.
2: Oh, go on.
1: I really don't. I edit. I'm a good editor.
0: That's part of the writing process.
1: I know. But usually the band... It is unusual because we try to basically start when we all get together. And in the last 20 years, we got into this idea of having locations where we would go and record things. So that record, Natural, was made in the Lake District and we just rented a house.
0: And it was not a recording studio by any means.
1: No, we just brought in a kind of portable recording system and... I just remember it being, you know, this is how we always do it. There's books lying everywhere. People are kind of taking lines from books, putting things together, and making something out of nothing, which is a pretty interesting way of doing that. That's always been the case. No one's come up with fully formed songs and said, this is my song for the record. We start together. But, you know, we all have kind of different roles within the band, so...
0: That song, actually, we only think that's the only song that we... after the initial sessions had any lyrics on it. And it was just a guide, and it was something taken out of I think it was a book about the life story of a football manager.
2: And that was a book.
0: Yeah, and then we started just changing them and messing around with them. But that vocal that we did there actually ended up on the album because we couldn't kind of improve on it.
2: So. And that was a book lying around the house.
0: It was just in that the house we were in.
2: So
0: it was like,
1: but sometimes we bring
0: it was
1: bring
0: a classic
1: books.
0: Story. You
1: it
0: know,
1: depends.
0: Somebody coming home from the war and, like, you know, it was...
1: There was a friend of ours who had been writing about the Opium Wars and that became another album, right? That was...
0: Brutal on Curse of the Mekons. Yeah.
1: And the subject matter of that. So it really depends on, you know, they're all about...
0: Tom's daughter just said, why did... Recently, she's old Beanie, like 16 or 17.
1: I don't know.
0: She said, why did you write all these songs about Cromwell? Because we've got two songs. We've only got two, but it was hard to be human mentions Cromwell. Mm-hmm. And that song, Western Design, that you played earlier, it's about Cromwell as well. So we don't know. It's hard to explain.
2: So I'm stuck on one thing, actually. There's two rock cliches in the making of Natural, right? One is, I'm thinking of the Rolling Stones, Exile on Main Street, because you're sort of
1: stuck
2: doing,
1: in a house.
0: Getting our heads back together, man, in the country.
2: Yeah, getting your heads together in the country, of course.
0: We found a stone circle and we all got married.
1: We did. We actually went to a Brackenrig stone circle and married ourselves in a semi-pagan made-up ceremony.
0: There's a video of that. That's actually
1: in the documentary.
0: Yeah. We also went to Wordsworth's grave while we were there. And we also went to the pub a lot.
2: Yes!
0: And that's where most of the inspiration came from.
2: It is the ale of inspiration. Knows no limits.
1: I think after a while we just realized we like to try and make it a fun thing to do. And so, you know, we've made a record in the desert, out in California, that was deserted, and then
0: we went to where Tom was living and rented a house near where he was because he couldn't travel at the time. Yeah. We made a record down there.
1: And we made the last record, Horror in Valencia.
0: That was a nice destination. A destination with a
1: destination
0: beach.
1: Events. That's what we're into.
0: Yeah. But before that, we record in Chicago and we'd record in London. And it's really hard because people lived there. Then you couldn't divorce yourself from everyday life.
1: Everyone turns up late every day. So, but if we're in the same place and
0: all sleeping together in the same one
1: room,
0: bed,
1: in our glorious
0: creative juices
1: mass
0: flow,
1: marriage, then it makes life easier. It's a nice way of doing things, but we are unusual in the sense of just we don't really start. We have a concept, and then it works from there. So, you know, that still comes out of punk and maybe out of kind of those situationist ideas that you can make something from scratch very quickly And there are flaws with doing it that way in some ways, because the songs generally become better in some ways later after you played them.
0: We always liked demos. When you had to make demos, then you had to go to a studio and record them. I always liked the demos better.
1: Yeah.
0: And that's one of your things with you singing. You think, get the first take, because if you don't even know the song, the first take, and particularly that one, Dickie Chokey Nobby, I just thought one of these songs should have some words on it. We've just recorded like 12 instrumentals, so we just recorded a quick vocal just so it had some structure. And then it was like, oh, well, that's that one, that's done, you know. And there was no real thought in it. It just, but sometimes the subconscious does the thinking.
1: It does. Anomalies, that's what Lou always said. The anomalies are the interesting things.
0: Yeah, and once
1: you keep doing it, you become rote. Yep. So there are songs I've sung on albums where I haven't heard the song more than 10 minutes before and I've never sung it. And there are the lyrics that someone just scrawled
0: and
1: on,
0: the vocal
1: a piece,
0: and you, someone's handing you a piece of paper.
1: And it either works or it doesn't, but often it, after about two or three takes, it works. It's the best thing, because you're not, you've removed yourself from conscious thinking, so you have to find it somewhere, and then you get these unusual choices that you wouldn't have made if you knew the song well. Mm. And as I sing more and more the same song, I'll become far more normative in the way that I sing it. So you lose that. So I think it does produce interesting ideas. At the same time, things like tempos and just the band gelling becomes better when we play live, I think. So there's two things going on, some good, some bad.
2: So you've recorded differently. As I presume then the recording process is completely different in the, well, you've probably really answered this, different in the country when you're together as turning up in a recording studio. Also, all our favorite.
0: Well, it's a proper recording studio in Valencia, and we sat in a, it was giant, and it was really tall and sounded great. And we sat in a big circle and just had little stations with different instruments, and people were playing keyboards they didn't normally play. And it was, I don't know, it was just, and we just sat and played till we thought something was done.
2: I'm going to maybe build a bridge too far, maybe not far enough. Most of our favorite records from, say, the mid-70s and before are all technically completely wrong. They're speeding up halfway through. Sometimes they fluff the words.
0: Yeah.
2: Sometimes the mics are too loud. And they, because it was a capturing the performance, actually.
0: Ring of Fire by Johnny Cash has got a fantastic tape edit in it, because he comes in the wrong place. So there's one of the dup da dup da dup dup dup da. It doesn't even finish. It just goes dup da dup da da, and he starts singing. But they just like chopped it up and left it, you know. I'll cut that bit out, you know.
2: Is that one of your favourite songs ever?
0: Ring of Fire is a great song.
2: Yeah.
0: June Carter wrote that.
2: So Sally, you don't write then? Or no. Well, you edit.
0: You've written.
1: I edit. I've written some stuff, but very rarely.
2: Okay, so
1: I'm not really a songwriter. I'm an interpreter.
2: But John, you write a lot. You write bucket loads, actually.
0: Bucket loads. Buckets of crap. And Sally filters through it, and she finds the one or two songs that maybe are all right.
1: I am a hard critic.
2: Oh, good.
1: Yeah.
2: Ah, good. So you write and Sally at nips and tucks, perhaps.
1: Sometimes.
0: Yeah. Well, I like writing in the moment. It's like there's a moment when you're in the studio and then you have ideas. You talk. This should be about this. I mean, three of the songs on the new album were written the night before we went in the studio.
2: Oh.
0: Just sitting around, because we needed. Let's have some songs that we can kind of like go in and start with. And Tom had some idea. Tom had an idea of a title, because he said, I like that song Drone Operator of yours. I went, yeah, we should have one like that. I said, well, what would it be called? He went, I think it should be called Private Defence Contractor. So I said, how does it go? He went, well, I don't know, I haven't written it. So we said, let's write it now. So we sat down and wrote it.
2: Right. And what were the other two songs that you wrote?
0: The other one was Western Design, and the other one was War Economy.
2: All right.
0: He had the titles and he had bits of lyrics, but no tunes or anything. But we wanted something just to be able to go in and play something. So we demoed them the night before till about 4 in the morning.
2: So how quickly then did you record the album?
1: Immediately.
0: We were there about 8-9 days.
1: Oh, you mean how many days? Yeah 8 or 9 days. We got a lot done. Yeah. Often what we started doing, which got pretty frustrating, is recording most of it, but things like then we'd go away and do overdubs and vocals remotely, you know, we'd just go and record them then. So records would just take forever to
0: finish.
1: The last
0: one took forever.
1: Yeah,
0: to finish it.
1: So that that cut took forever to mix, but most of it was done.
0: Just but I don't want to do that process. Anymore.
1: But in the past, we would finish them.
0: I haven't got time
1: for
0: that.
1: So you know, I mean, these records are not costing a lot of money. The major cost we have now is moving us all around because five of us live in the US and three live in
0: the hideous carbon
1: footprint. So that's an eight people. And a lot of transportation. It's a lot of people to move around. So those are the expenses. Studios actually aren't that expensive.
2: Yeah, if you're in and out fast.
1: Yeah. And we don't go to pricey places. The Valencia studio was deranged. It was $250 a day. Mm. I mean,
0: and it was full of equipment, full of really nice guitars. We didn't have to take anything. We flew EasyJet over there because we didn't have to take a bag even. It was ridiculous, you know.
1: But we still did have to fly from the US. So, you know, most of that is, it's a large band, a lot of costs involved in moving everyone around.
3: 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I'm Gianluca. 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Please, jingly, jangly, jingly, jangly. 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Hit like. Write a review. You know what to do. All right. I'm getting out of the way. Letting the Mekons do, or the mini Mekons, do the rest of the talk. Walking and thank you.
2: Maybe do you guys want to play another song and then we'll wrap it up soon.
1: The song we're going to play, actually, interestingly, I did edit very heavily. Don't you remember? I changed a lot of the chord structure.
0: Did you?
1: Yep, you don't remember that. That's charming. No, yep. I did.
0: I wrote this. This is my song.
1: Yeah, right.
0: I wrote this with my brain.
2: You're to blame.
1: Yeah, but I did. You played it to me, and you had all those weird B flat things, and we took them out and changed it around. You don't remember any
0: B
1: of that.
0: B flat?
1: Well, it was some kind of weird. Yeah, it was doing all these odd things, and we simplified it. And you don't remember this? That's
0: not
1: charming.
0: At all.
1: Of course you
0: don't.
1: That was one of my greatest contributions.
0: Really?
1: Yeah.
0: It's nice. It's a very nice song. I like the song. I don't actually
1: remember.
0: But
1: it's much better after my input.
0: I don't remember how it came about at all.
1: Yeah, we sat in your lounge and you played it to me and I said, I don't like where it's going there. Change it. And you did, and it was much better.
0: Where did I have a lounge?
1: I don't know. I don't have to prove this by law, so let's not worry too much. Clearly you've forgotten my input, so that's a very sad scenario.
0: No, I remember we were on Kedzie.
1: Yes, you were on Kedzie.
0: I was living on Kedzie and you came over.
1: Is it coming back to you now?
0: How do you remember? You say, you tell me you don't remember nothing.
1: I remember that.
0: You don't remember nothing about
1: I do,
0: punk.
1: I remember it. Anyway, this is bickering and pointless and will be edited out.
0: No, you won't. It's all staying.
1: No one wants to hear this rubbish.
0: I'm not bickering, I'm totally agreeing with you. You probably, that's exactly what happened. I just can't remember.
1: See, interestingly, can't remember it because it was me getting involved in the process and improving what was going on.
2: So
0: Sally's going to blow her trumpet now.
1: That's how it went when you first wrote it.
2: Oh, I like that.
4: It's better.
2: I want to hear that.
0: Yeah. Why did you change it? It might have been a hit if you hadn't changed it.
2: Definite toe tapper. Definitely double platinum. So
1: I said maybe it shouldn't sound so true.
0: There you go.
2: No, but wait. I have a question. I like it. I think that's a hit. So
0: it was called Nip Nap Ni Ni as well.
2: So I have a very serious question about this upcoming song.
1: Yes.
2: Whose fault is this? This song that you're about to play.
1: Who's
2: to blame?
0: If it's rubbish, Sally wrote it.
2: Sally wrote it.
0: If you don't
2: all
0: like it, Sally wrote it. If you do like it, I wrote it.
1: Your audience can decide.
2: Yes, all right. So
1: in the singular.
2: So it's either John's fault, Sally's fault, or you share the blame.
1: We're sharing the blame.
2: All right.
1: So. John wrote absolutely most of it, but my improvements were monumental.
2: I like it. Yeah, I'm all over it.
1: Yeah, wait till you hear it.
2: I can't. Sounds like
1: Cinderella, Cinderella, Cinderella. We won't be able to use that because that's Disney. Kill us.
0: No, they won't kill us.
1: Yeah.
2: I'm not going to tell anybody.
0: What's the difference between
2: Secret safe with me?
0: Bing Crosby and Walt Disney.
2: Well, they're both 6 feet under.
0: Bing Sings and Walt Disney.
2: Oh,
0: do you like hospital food?
1: Let's do this song.
2: Oh, yeah, there you go.
1: Let's let the audience decide.
2: All right, they'll decide whose fault this is. Okay.
0: We're all about blame.
1: Yeah, there's a lot of shaming and blaming.

0: the sound of a guitar string breaking in the quietest song we play. I barely touched the bugger.
1: Hardly.
2: Yes. All right. Well, this is you don't.
1: Well,
2: get
1: that's more. That's the end of the music. I think the guitar has voted.
2: I think so. Well, you know,
1: it's rubbish.
0: It's the guitar's fault.
2: It's 100% the guitar's fault. You can't get more rock and roll than that. Breaking True. Guitar strings.
0: It sounded like a gunshot going on.
2: Yeah. It did. Yeah. It's totally rock and roll. The only thing more rock and roll would be breaking the actual guitar, but please don't.
0: Shall I do it? Oh, he did.
2: Yes. Yes, on the quietest song, you break guitar strings. But anyway, if you've just...
0: They're just very, very old guitar strings.
2: They're just very,
0: very,
2: very
0: mean
2: old.
0: I don't like to change.
2: Very, very old guitar strings. If you've just tuned in, you are listening to Sitting with Gianluca here at Radio Free Brooklyn, Resonance FM, Radio Grenouille, and sittingwith.com. I'm Gianluca. I'll be sitting with you for a little bit longer. Sitting with me is John Langford, Sally Timms from the Mekons, Mini Mekons, various other bands in John's case. Oh, John Pieman Szymanski.
1: Szymanski.
0: You can't say Szymanski.
2: I cannot say Szymanski at
1: and
2: all.
1: And here he is.
2: And Martin Blueshammer, because I can't say that
1: Bill
2: last
1: Heimer.
2: Name either. Blueshammer.
0: All Serbia harmonica champion 1986-87.
2: Martin Smith from...
0: He's of the Charles Bronson school of harmonica playing.
2: Absolutely. And it's
0: if
2: brilliant.
0: Anyone's ever seen Once Upon a Time in the West,
2: it's
0: Martin's the heir to that.
2: He's the heir to that. Absolutely. Almost Neil Youngish.
0: Ooh.
2: I meant that as a compliment.
0: By the
2: way. No, that's bad. There's a projectile coming my way now.
0: I'm going to
2: avoid it. How well.
0: And a very uncorrupted. Harmonica playing.
2: Yeah.
1: Uncorrupted by skill or talent?
0: Or musical taste.
2: Yeah. That would be me, actually.
1: Yeah. Martin, very enthusiastic and prepared to do some wonderful dancing.
2: Yeah. By the way, just so you know, I take this personally because enthusiasm over ability is my job and I do not want competition because I'm good at it.
0: That's all we got, baby.
2: That's all I got, too. So I'm going to drill down a little bit into songwriting. When did you take it seriously? Because you've written a lot.
0: I think it was with the first... When the Mekons suddenly came, sort of got fired by Virgin Records, and we could just do whatever we wanted, and it didn't matter. We just wrote kind of crazy things, and we made up songs, and it was just very freeing, you know, because we didn't think anyone was listening, so we didn't think we were being judged. So we could just make up mad stuff, you know. But a lot of the best songs came out of that period, I think. The songs that ended up on Fear and Whiskey, we didn't think we were even going to make another record, but... Tom wrote, so I remember we wrote Last Dance at a little 8-track studio in Bridlington, a song called There's No Country Here. Tom wrote a song called He Beat Up His Boyfriend, which was about his people who lived upstairs from him. It was, it was very freeing. We didn't feel like we didn't have an audience, so we didn't feel like we were writing for anyone other than our own amusement. And that was
2: yes. I'm going to bring it a bit forwards, but I have a different sort of questions, and then I'm going to come back to songwriting because also you have a bunch of different bands. Waco Brothers.
0: Yeah, when I moved to the States.
2: Pine Valley Cosmonauts. I mean, what's all? There's about five bands. The Gwent. Men of Gwent.
0: Yes.
2: Pine Valley Cosmonauts, Waco Brothers.
0: We had the band called the Four Lost Souls with Tony and Beth, me and John, which we recorded an album in Muscle Shoals. Mm. Then we had a band with me and John.

0: syllables, so I like it. But why? So how do you think of the different bands? If do you write the song and then think of a band?
1: No, just just writes things for specific projects. Mm. Occasionally, things come up. I mean, when I did the first, I did a solo album called Skull Orchard.
0: Yeah,
1: because I had a bunch
0: of
1: songs.
0: Another one of the bands, yes.
1: But I had a bunch of songs, and it was a solo project because all the songs were about basically about South Wales and weren't much
2: gardening.
1: Growing up, they were all about gardening. Yeah. I was a keen gardener in South Wales during the early 70s, and seemed like a rich vein of material. No, but I just there was nowhere to put them. I couldn't bring these songs to the Mekons. But I was like quite isolated. I was living in the States on my own, and it was interesting that all the songs I wrote, because I was in the States, far away from nearly everybody else I'd worked with. I either wrote kind of raucous, kind of anti-American country songs for the Waco Brothers, or I wrote these kind of weird nostalgic folk songs about South Wales for my own purposes. So I had to make, and I liked them, so I had to make a solo. Well, I didn't want to do that, but. It's very thankless.
0: So do you not think too much about songwriting? I mean, some of your songs are kind of, I hate to say this, like real songs. I mean, I'm thinking like maybe something like Lost in America, one of the sort of
1: songs. Well, I was commissioned to write that song.
0: Oh, really? Okay.
1: Yeah.
0: All right.
1: Ira Glass asked me to write that song.
0: No kidding.
1: And he gave me the title, and I should have made it a much simpler song, but I went away and wrote that. It was
3: one of my favorites, though.
1: It's an epic. It's my Bohemian Rhapsody.
0: It is definitely a Bohemian
1: the entire history of post-Civil War America in 2.5 minutes.
0: Absolutely, yeah. But there's another one I'm thinking about. Well, my favorite song right now, this minute, but this will change. I'm very curious about Tom Jones' Levitation.
1: It's a song about the Aberfan disaster, basically.
0: All right. You're going to have to explain that to anyone eavesdropping.
1: It's a song about neglect. It's a song about poor governance. It's a song. The Aberfan disaster was a thing that happened when I was 9 years old. And the, just after my 9th birthday, a coal tip collapsed on a village and killed 114 school children after they'd gone back to their classroom after assembly. And, you know, it was... They were all kind of my age, all around my age, and it was about 20 miles from my house, and it was quite a formative moment, I would say, because it was just the biggest disaster you could imagine, and people were, you know, shocked, and it was under a Labour government, and the coal board had been asked for years and years not to put industrial waste in big piles above a village, and they didn't listen, and... I was just very young, and it made me think about a lot of things. My parents weren't really, really religious, but they liked to go to church on Sundays, and I just decided, well, if there's a God, he must be completely perverted, because we could imagine how they died, you know, drowning in industrial waste. It sorted me out to be a sort of atheist socialist for the rest of my life.
0: Is that one of the songs that you are most proud of? Or what were the songs that you put
1: like
0: the pen
1: that song.
0: Down?
2: It's a beautiful song. Yeah. I will give you the points for that one.
1: And so on the original recording, Sally actually tells the story about one of the reasons I wrote it was because there was this opinion poll in the Western Mail giving Prince Charles, who's then now King Charles, and he got a 26% approval rating from the Welsh people for being Prince of Wales. And so I made up this bit about, well, next week they had a poll for who should be the president of a free Welsh Republic, and everyone votes for Tom Jones, and Tom Jones hears the news, and he flies home. But that's a nicked off Dylan Thomas, the icon flies.
2: That I really love. The Dylan Thomas.
1: Well, Dylan Thomas, in Reminiscence of Childhood, he talks about his childhood in Swansea, and it's just beautifully written. I love his prose stuff. I mean, his poetry is fantastic, but it's like, I challenge anyone to understand what he's on about. But when it comes to the prose stuff, it's just really beautiful. And he talks about this alley behind the school. He talks about the school and, you know, just life in Swansea. But there's a bit when you go in the alley behind the school and the other kids are all bragging, like, my dad's got the biggest car in Wales. My dad's the richest man in Wales. And he's all sad because he hasn't got a secret. He hasn't got anything to brag about.
2: Right.
1: The alley of secrets, yeah. And then there's a sort of dream sequence at the end, or

0: it's ambiguous as to whether it's a dream or not, but one day he says, I went to the alley and I told them, I have a secret. And they said, what is it? He said, I can fly. And he starts flapping his little wings, they start tingling. He says he flies up the side of the school, up past all the windows of the school, like Dracula in a schoolboy cap, which I like that line. And he flies past the music room window, and the music teacher's teaching someone to play the piano. She sees him and she screams and she knocks the metronome off the top of the piano, and then there was no more time. It's
1: yeah,
0: very cool.
1: All right.
0: And he floats off across Swansea Bay, and he sees all the, you can see all the old men walking on the beach, and it's beautiful.
2: Well, should we play it?
1: Yes, Eddie.
0: One, two, three, two, two, three.

0: On that bombshell.
1: On that bombshell.
2: On that bombshell. Perfect.
0: Yes.
2: What's known in television land as a cliffhanger.
0: A cliffhanger.
3: All right. Well, if you have just tuned in, you've just missed it with Gianluca here at Radio Free Brooklyn, Resonance FM in the UK, and Radio Grenouille in Marseille, and sittingwith.com. Sitting with me has been John Langford, Sally Timms from the Mekons, Mini Mekons, Men of Gwent, and various
1: Timms
3: other bands.
1: Langford Overdrive.
3: Yeah.
2: The Pie Man,
3: John Simansky, and
1: Martin Bailhammer, the Blues Hammer.
3: The Blues Hammer. And guys, thank you so much for sitting with me. This has been wonderful.
1: Like always a pleasure.
3: Oh, thank you.
1: We'll do it without
2: microphones. Very comfortable sitting on your lap.
3: Yeah. Thank you very much. Yes.
1: The fire's gone out, though.
2: Oh, dear. Hasn't for me, John.
3: You were wonderful. You were wonderful. The fire still burns, John. Thank you, thank you, thank you, thank you, and thank you again.
1: Thank you.
3: All right.

0: When construction of the Williamsburg Bridge began in 1896, Manhattan and Brooklyn were two different cities entirely. But by the time the bridge was completed in 1903, Brooklyn had officially become a borough of Greater New York City. Betty Smith writes about the lovely span of the Williamsburg Bridge in her novel, A Tree Grows in Brooklyn. Today, the bridge still provides commuters a convenient crossing of the East River. What began as a tale of two cities stands as a symbol of the unification of one. I'm Victoria Principato, and this is what Brooklyn sounds like.
1: Hello. 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

0: You ready to show, buddy?
1: I'm ready to show. Let's do it.
0: You feeling okay?
1: I'm feeling good.
0: Been a while.
1: Been a while.
0: I don't know if you still know how to do this.
1: I don't think so.
0: Yeah, see, I can't hear you.
1: You can't hear me?
0: You don't know what you're doing.
1: You can't hear me?
0: Can't hear you. Why can't I hear you?
1: Should be on your ends. I can hear you.
0: Oh, there we go. I turned down the computer. That's what it was. It was me. It was me.
1: You sure you know how to still do this?
0: Oh, God. It feels so good. God, it's been a minute.
1: And it's been a
0: how
1: minute.
0: How long has it been?
1: We did one like a month ago. We did one with our buddy,
0: you don't even know his name.
1: Feel.
0: Blake Feel.
1: Blake Feel.
0: Was it Feel or File?
1: Feel.
0: It was Feel. It was Feel. That was pretty cool. That was a good guest. That was your guest.
1: Yeah, it was my guest.
0: So it's my turn to get a guest.
1: It's your turn.
0: And I can't get a guest 20 minutes before the show.
1: That's very hard.
0: I mean, we're going to get a guest next time.
1: That's the type of show we run here. we try to get a guest 20 minutes before the show.
0: And then we get mad that they can't just drop everything and show up.
1: I know.
0: But I am impressed with some of our previous guests. Some of them have gone on to do some really cool stuff. So
1: totally. I mean,
0: you know, Mark Fisher, that guy was on our show, the gym guy, the really ripped guy.
1: Mm-hmm.
0: He's on our show a couple times. He sold his gym, I guess.
1: Oh, Mark Fisher. Nice.
0: Which I think is the thing to do is you build a business and then you sell
1: You sell it. Yeah. I mean, that's how the American dream, right?
0: Sure.
1: We had him on so long ago. And I remember we were talking about hydration.
0: Oh, sure.
1: And we were talking about hydration. And I remember I asked him, if I drink a lot of coffee, would that suffice as getting enough water intake? And I don't remember his answer. Every time I drink a couple of coffee.
0: I'll say that's no.
1: No, it's a big no.
0: There's like a little bit of water, but mostly it's like oil.
1: It's just coffee. But I remember asking him that question. And every time I drink a cup of coffee, I was like, am I getting hydrated? I can't remember his answer. Look at that board.
0: Look at that really calendar. Good. That's a great looking calendar.
1: Ooh, that's a good calendar.
0: Oh God, it's filling up. It's filling up. And I don't want to brag, but I just did my third marathon this year.
1: Damn.
0: Yeah, dude. So it took me like almost 6 hours. I was a little slow at the end. It was a little embarrassingly slow at the end, but I still finished, which is, I think it's what the name of the game. So some people do a marathon, once a year. I'm doing,
1: how many are you doing? Three?
0: I want to do six.
1: Three a year?
0: Six. I think six this year would be nice. That'd be fun.
1: That's a lot. How many miles each?
0: It's 26. You don't know what a marathon is?
1: Yeah, but I thought you were trying to do one that was like 300.
0: Oh, 100. Yeah, I want to do 100. I want to push myself,
1: That sure is pushing yourself.
0: Yeah. Ooh. I don't know how I would do during the night. That's what I'm a little concerned about, is like running at night. Because you know me, I get a little scared in the woods.
1: You do get scared
0: at night. So like,
1: I know, especially out there, you're gonna run into some
0: like the woods. This is not like, I mean, I get kind of scared sometimes taking out my trash if there's like a raccoon
1: totally
0: in the dumpster or whatever.
1: Yeah, and you're gonna run into some like pretty big wildlife in Colorado.
0: Well maybe
1: you might run into some wild big cats.
0: I looked at the participants. So this is the deal. We'll see if I do it or not. This is the Mesa's Hideout 100. They also have a 50-mile option, which is also an option. I could probably do that. But the 100-miler is a little – they get 36 hours to do it in.
1: So how many hours of the day of that 36 hours are you running?
0: I'm going to say at least 30. Like, I would try to do it in 30. But I think –
1: yeah, but I mean, how many hours are you running? Because you have to take a break. 30.
0: You have to take a break. Yeah, I would say like out of the 36 hours, and I think I would probably be up at the cutoff. Like I don't, I'd probably be at the end of the pack.
1: You'd be, but that's okay.
0: Okay. Yeah, fine. But like I think I would at least be running for 32 hours.
1: Yeah, that's and a like, lot.
0: Lot of hours.
1: Okay, so how many hours of break do you have to like sleep?
0: Yeah, I think you sleep for at least like an hour or two of that. You try to take little dirt naps, apparently.
1: Like in the dirt?
0: In the dirt. You kind of like take a little...
1: sounds like a bad idea.
0: It sounds terrible. It sounds really like... But like what I'm trying to do is get to that place where you're just like one with your
1: zen.
0: Zen. Remember the Vision Quest? We had John Shannon on.
1: Oh, of course.
0: This is my Vision Quest, bro.
1: It's your Vision Quest.
0: And by the way, Dave, I got to say, you look good.
1: I look
0: what's
1: right?
0: happening? You got a little summer glow to you.
1: I got summer glow. I got. I did also, you know, I set up the camera nice. I put a little blue behind me and a little warming glow.
0: Are you up or are you down? What's you got a little loft? Tell us the guests about the loft. You did a little renovation.
1: So what started out as an apartment search, we were going to try to move.
0: Sure.
1: Impossible. It's impossible to move. So what I have is, which you've never been to my apartment.
0: It's true.
1: Never been.
0: You've never been to my house.
1: I've lived here for 6 years. You've lived there for 10 years.
0: I've lived here for 12.
1: 12 years. We're just terrible friends. But what I had in my apartment was half of the apartment was a loft, and then the other half was 20-foot ceilings. So what I did was I hired my super to build the loft extended, and then a wall between it, and then two rooms up top. So now we have two rooms up top and a room below, and then a living room and a dining room and a kitchen. So now we have basically three bedrooms. But it's been a month, and I'm still in the process of moving shit around. The problem was that the baby's room has a lot of dangers. There's still like open areas that she could fall through and stuff. So building things. I had my old roommate Chris, because he's a woodsman, build a shelf that kind of covers one, and then I had to buy like a little fake wall to put in front of the other staircase that we have.
0: Okay.
1: So things are popping.
0: Sure.
1: But I have not moved my studio yet downstairs. That's the ultimate goal, and I'm super excited for it. So I think once we get to that point. Video podcast. We're going ready. Video podcast.
0: Yeah.
1: It's going to be sick.
0: Yeah.
1: So sick.
0: I don't know if you saw this.
1: Yeah. Yeah.
0: Who was it? Netflix has like podcasts now where it's like a podcast channel.
1: We got to get
0: it. And I was like, everyone has like a podcast.
1: Everyone has a podcast.
0: And we've been saying this for a while. We're a little late to the game, but
1: I know. Yeah. Everyone has a podcast. I was actually talking two things. I was talking to my wife now. That's funny. Oh,
0: Jesus, I can't believe.
1: And she was like, oh, I clicked on this link that was like a food thing. And they did a podcast. And it's like these people who were like in the food industry. And she was like, listen to it. She was like, it was the most, you couldn't find two more boring people to do a podcast. And like, that's what, everyone has a podcast.
0: Oh, yeah.
1: And then last night, I was someone sent me someone from our high school. Masetta sent me someone from our high school. So I was looking through his Instagram, and they had a podcast. And it was like just like the broiest upstate New York, like terrible podcast I think I've ever heard. And then we have a podcast.
0: It's true. But I don't say generals, but we're like veterans.
1: Veterans.
0: We've been doing this for a long time. And then you know
1: some would say
0: it still feels like the first time, Dave.
1: Still feels like the first time.
0: My wife was like, what are you doing? You know, what are you doing? You got a meeting? And I was like, no, I got a show in a little bit. And you know.
1: She was like, Dave, what happened to that jerk?
0: Yeah. She saw the mixer was on. When my mixer's on, you know, the lights are twinkling. She's like, what's going on? And I was like, oh, I got a show in a little bit. So
1: doing a show. It's old school, you know?
0: Yeah. I think what I like about us, Dave, is that we just get to the heart of things.
1: We click.
0: You know? You got your fish mug. I do want to talk about fish at the spear.
1: There it is.
0: That's something I would never spend my money on.
1: At the spear.
0: I don't think I want to listen to fish on the radio, let alone in a 360-degree.
1: I mean, I will get into it. Soon we will talk about fish at the spear, which was – We'll get into it. I should actually call Jason and have his take on it. I should actually get him on. All right, we'll get into it in a second. Another reason for my glow is softball season's back. That really big.
0: Sure.
1: So the second game of the season – we're sitting there, right? And we're playing, and we're on one of the fields that's kind of like close to like the community, I'll say. Sure.
0: Yeah. Okay.
1: And we're sitting there, and all of a sudden, like 50 kids walk onto the field.
0: Oh, no.
1: While we're playing the game, they walk onto the field, right into the outfield. And one of the guys on my team was like, this is a fight. And they start brawling. Two girls start going at it, fighting, like full on fighting. And all the kids around taking pictures, taking video, egging them on. One of them had a scooter, right?
0: Wait, clarify this for me. They weren't fighting with your softball team.
1: No, they weren't fighting. They were fighting. Like, it was like, It was like, meet me at the you know, at the outfield. Flagpole, okay, but and we're going to have a fight. After
0: your players school. Your players weren't involved.
1: No, we were not involved. I mean, we tried to break it up, which I was like, guys, don't touch any of those kids. No. Do not touch any of those kids. But there was like, there was kids who had there was one kid who had like a pit bull, and the pit bull was going nuts. I was like, that pit bull's going to bite somebody.
0: Sure.
1: One kid had a scooter, like a regular, like stupid little rolling scooter. He picked it up and started swinging it at people.
0: Oh, Jesus. On the outfield.
1: In the outfield. So we went out there. We were breaking it up. 10 minutes later, they're back at it. Sure. Break it up. 10 minutes later, they're back at it. It was just like chaos. And then eventually, one of the moms comes up, one of the girls, and she starts fighting the other girl. Mm-hmm. And I'm like, this, okay, so obviously the parents are the problem. The parents are
0: involved. Yeah.
1: But it was wild. It was just like I haven't seen a full on like fight like that in probably since high school. Was there any fights in your high school that you remember?
0: No. I remember the kid I was friends with went to a different high school. He's my neighbor. And I remember one day, cause I was eighth grade, he was ninth grade. He got chased home by like a pack of guys in cars.
1: Oh, shit.
0: And I remember him like running or whatever. And I was like, oh fuck. And these guys were like, where's Ryan? And I was like, I don't know. And I was like, oh shit, this is like how they do it. They like meet somewhere else off school property, chase you down.
1: Right.
0: And then I think the one dude got out and tried to like fight him. And I was like, oh shit, you know, and I was like a scrawny, like I wasn't gonna like,
1: you were gonna
0: come to this guy's rescue. You know, I was like, whoa, you know, but I think they like traded fists a little bit. You know, there was some yelling and I was like, oh God, this sounds terrible.
1: This is intense.
0: Like I would lose.
1: You know? Oh yeah. Oh yeah. Oh, yeah. Totally.
0: Yeah, and if you ever hear, I don't know if you've ever heard like the sound of a fist hitting a head.
1: Ooh,
0: it's not how it sounds in the movies.
1: No, it's like it's like punching meat. You know, it's sure, like
0: I was just gonna say that.
1: Yeah, I mean, I think the closest we got was in Rocky. He goes into the cooler and he starts punching meat, and that's what sure. It sounds like. That's what it sounds like.
0: I can't say I know that sound. I don't know the.
1: No, I mean, I've heard people get punched before, and it's not great. But when I was a kid, there were two kids in my school, and they were kind of like on opposite ends of like the hierarchy of the kids who were like cool, I guess you could say.
0: Sure.
1: And one of them was kind of like. Like a bit more like in the rowdy crowd and like kind of like the really like do not fuck with him crowd, you know, like that, yeah. That's not a crowd you want to fuck with. And then the other one was kind of like a fake cool, you know, like he was cool because he had cool clothes and he was cool because like he probably had a car or something like
0: money.
1: That.
0: Yeah.
1: Yeah. Red money or something. And there was rumblings all day. Like they're going to duke it out outside of the cafeteria. They're going to duke it out. And I remember being like, I got to go see this. And I happened to have like lunch at the same time that this was happening. So I was super excited. And I went and watched this fight. And the kid who was kind of like the money kid got destroyed. Like sure. He got, and like the kid, like ripped off his shirt and like, just like wailed on him. And it was just absolutely brutal. And then that kid actually who beat up that kid at one point gave John Massetta, the guy we were just talking about.
0: Sure.
1: He, we were just outside playing like baseball with like a tennis ball and like a wiffle ball bat. We sure. Did that in high school. He came up with a wiffle ball bat and John was just standing there and he just swung the bat right into John's nuts.
0: Oh, God.
1: And John went down and he was like, he was really down for the count for like two periods. Yeah, like that kid. And then John wasn't going to do anything because if that he fought back, John would have got his ass.
0: Oh, sure, sure.
1: He was just like a brutal kid. He had a tattoo. His whole back was tattooed in high school.
0: In high school?
1: In high school.
0: Yeah.
1: I know.
0: No, this is like Connecticut, right? Or upstate New York.
1: No, upstate New York. Upstate New York is tough.
0: Jeez. How'd you... Well, you're like a little bit bigger guy. That how'd you get?
1: I was a bit like, yeah, but I was not huge in high school. Like I was still kind of like on this. Sure. I was like medium size, you know. But I mean, I was the kid that everybody was like, hey, he's all right.
0: He's all right.
1: He's fine. Yeah. You know,
0: he plays bass. He plays guitar.
1: Yeah, he's all right. He's all right.
0: He's got weed. He'll mess cool. With he's that
1: fine.
0: Guy.
1: He's fine. I was kind of like I was a middle ground of like I knew everybody. I knew somebody in every crowd, and.
0: Sure.
1: they liked me to some degree, I think.
0: Yeah. Who knows? God, I was like, I just remember the first couple days of high school, and I was like such a poser. Like, I remember I had contacts because I was like, all right, I'm getting contacts before high school. You know, I didn't really have acne yet, but I was like, all right, let me get contacts. And I just remember going to like Spencer's and getting like 9-inch nails shirt and maybe a chain wallet. Chain and I was wallet. Like, all right, you know, and I was like, okay, cool. Like, I just remember my eyes being so dry. Oh, and I was like, God, I hope no. And like, I was like, I hope nobody asked me like any 9-inch nail songs because I only know like two.
1: Closer. Downward spiral, man. Yeah, I remember. Yeah, I had a 9-inch nail shirt. I remember my biggest poser moment, and it was half poser because I kind of got into it in the season. But I remember when the New York Rangers won the Stanley Cup. It was like a big thing in New York, and like I didn't really like hockey, but I got like a New York Rangers win the Stanley Cup shirt, and everyone was like, "Name three people on the team." And I was like, "I don't know."
0: You don't like hockey.
1: I don't know.
0: God. All right. So your niece graduated.
1: So my niece graduated.
0: The same college you went to.
1: Same college I went to. Yeah. Damn. So that was wild. It was, it was like a whole graduation, which was weird because it was not at the school. It was like half a state away. It was like South Connecticut.
0: Oh, they do that now.
1: Because it's in an arena now, you know?
0: Oh, God. I got a story for you.
1: All right. Let's hear it.
0: Shit. All right. Well, so speaking of arenas, speaking of stories, real quick, was your sister's boyfriend there?
1: She graduated. Oh, my sister's boyfriend or my niece's boyfriend?
0: No, your sister's boyfriend. Was she there?
1: No, she doesn't really have a boyfriend.
0: Okay, good to know. I'll take that note.
1: You want me to hook you up? You want me to hook you up?
0: I don't know. She looks like she's got like a thick New York accent.
1: She does. I don't know why she does, because she grew up upstate New York, but she has a New York accent.
0: All right.
1: She's like a girl version of me. Is that what you want?
0: That's what I want.
1: All right. I'll give you her number.
0: All right. Here's my graduation story. So here's the thing. There's a lot of graduations happening. It's graduation season.
1: Mm-hmm.
0: I recently helped a buddy out film a graduation, couple graduation commencement series ceremonies for a religious college in Colorado.
1: Okay.
0: And it was a little icky. It was a little like, it was kind of like, it was like just an arena full of people that were like, oh man, these guys might just be a little bit misguided, might have the wrong info, you know, what's happening. And what really kind of, you know, just what I'm saying, it's one of those things when you're like doing a job and you're getting paid, you know, and you're like, all right, I'm just here for the check, you know?
1: Yeah.
0: But God, this is weird. So the commencement speaker was none other than former Secretary of Education, Betsy DeVos.
1: Ugh.
0: So yeah, so she was talking to a crowd of college graduates.
1: That's really
0: guess who they gave an honorary doctorate award to, which is the guy who the Masterpiece Bake Shop guy in Colorado that denied.
1: Oh, he's like
0: the same sex couple the wedding cake, you know, and went all the way up to the Supreme Court.
1: Well, you're like, at a religious ceremony.
0: Like, but I was like, here's the thing, and the guy was the president of the school was giving all this stuff about Jesus. He's like, all right, here's who we're here to really celebrate. It's Jesus. And blah, you know, you just had that preacher voice. And I was like, all right. And I was like, would Jesus congratulate this baker on me? Like, hey man, good job being a douche. You didn't want to bake a cake for these guys. All right. You know, like,
1: but we're at the point where it's Jesusly to deny people the right to live, you know?
0: Yeah,
1: that's where we're at. It's crazy. Was Trump mentioned at all in any of these speeches?
0: No, there was no Trump. There was no, you know. But it was just like,
1: ugh, Betsy DeVos is real tough too. She's bad.
0: Yeah, I was like, all right, well, this isn't it. I mean, this is who you got.
1: This is who you got. So at my niece's graduation, so this is what went down. So the big person who came to like the school a lot, and I met her a lot, was Jane Goodall. You know Jane Goodall.
0: Sure, the monk.
1: The eighth lady. Yes, yeah, yeah. Yes. Well, so she had a big institute at the school, so she would come and do speeches all the time. And I met her. I think I've told the story of Jane Goodall before, but she came to the school when I was there, and I was like the head of the media department then. So I was there to facilitate her speech, and she had this gigantic state-of-the-art 1998 rear projection of all her A pictures.
0: Sure.
1: And it was on a slide projector, And I was like, here, Jane Goodall, this is the remote to go forward and backwards. You know, there's two buttons on it. One goes forwards, one goes backwards. Sure. And I was like, I'll be up in the booth. If you need me, I'll be right down. And then she starts her thing. She's like talking, and then she's like, tries to go forward in the next picture. It doesn't work. She gets on the mic. She's like, Dave, can you come down here, please? And I come down, and I was like, what's wrong, Jane Goodall? She's like, this isn't working. And I was like, let me see it. I went forward, I went forward, I went back, I went back. And I was like, that's all you have to do. And she's like, I can't do it. And I was like, what do you mean you can't do it, Jane Goodall? And she's like, you do it for me. And I was like, okay, so just tell me when you want to go forward. And she's like, no. And I was like, what do you mean? She's like, I'll tap on the mic when I want to go forward. And I was like, Jane, that's not going to work. So like, she'll be talking and she'll be like, and I won't hear it. And she'll be like, Dave, I tapped the mic. I tapped the mic. Jeez. So afterwards, we had a good laugh about it. Jane was a good sport, but I got to meet her. So she died in this past year. Oh, geez. So the speaker this year was the executive director of the Jane Goodall Institute.
0: Oh, okay.
1: The president of the university comes up and says, the executive director, commencement speaker, has canceled on us. There will be no commencement speaker this year.
0: Oh, jeez.
1: So I was like, wow, that's really, but it made the event really quick. That was,
0: that's kind of nice. Yeah. Yeah.
1: But
0: did you hear about
1: that was rough.
0: The AI not reading the graduates' names?
1: Yeah. I did. That's pretty funny.
0: I mean, that's what they did at this graduation. They had a little scan and it scanned the barcode, and then the AI thing, you know, read the names.
1: That's really.
0: And a lot of these people had like very interesting names, but I guess it pronounced it exactly how they wanted it to. You know, so
1: I wonder how it did that. I wonder if there was like you had like pre-input how it was pronounced earlier. That's weird.
0: Yeah.
1: Do you remember who your commencement speaker was?
0: We didn't have a commencement speaker. We just had the valedictorian, I think.
1: Oh, that's pretty
0: And what was stuff. Cool, well, maybe not necessarily cool, speaking of fighting, which just seems like human nature to fight, but like our graduation was in a hockey arena.
1: Oh, that's
0: like an arena, and a fight broke out in the stands. And I was like, of course. Like, this is, it was during the valedictorian speech.
1: What were they fighting about? Did you find out?
0: No, it's just Florida. You know, Florida.
1: It's Florida. It's
0: Florida. Florida's Florida, man. Like, Florida's going to Florida. And there was a fight that broke out, which was kind of, you know, unfortunate. So
1: that is unfortunate.
0: Yeah. We, speaking of fighting, we've been watching, or we finished watching Cobra Kai.
1: And, nice. I've only watched the first couple of seasons, but it was, I mean, I feel like that was good enough for me.
0: Yeah. That's probably, that was probably good enough for me. But the kids like to watch it. So we were, you know,
1: that's fun. I think it got to the point where they brought in the guy, the bad guy with the slick back hair from the third episode. I was like, okay, that's a little too far for me.
0: But I just love how they brought back so many people.
1: They brought everybody.
0: And they would show like a clip of them just to be like, hey, here's this person.
1: I know.
0: Remember this person? Flashback. Yeah. You know?
1: I can't believe, what was
2: the movie? The
0: Allie, what's her name? But her character's name's Allie.
1: Yeah, Allie. But I can't remember her real name. I can't believe they got her.
0: Elizabeth Shue.
1: Elizabeth Shue. She's a legitimate star. Like, I'm surprised they got her to come back. They must have paid her a lot of money.
0: She likes getting paid. Everybody likes getting paid.
1: But real quick, my commencement speaker, do you remember Montel Williams?
0: Yes.
1: He was my commencement speaker.
0: Wow.
1: Yeah, that was a big
0: one. I would actually give, I think, a great commencement speaker.
1: I know. I was thinking when they announced that there was no commencement speaker that they canceled, I was like, let me do it. I would love to do it.
0: Look around, just be like, look at you.
1: Half I was just going to be like, you guys have no shot. This is bad.
0: All right. Well, not doom and gloom, but here's the thing. We were, you know, at the little middle school, high school orientation a couple weeks ago. And, you know, the high school teachers are all talking about, you know, this is your pathway for your kids and this and that. And I was like, real talk. I didn't ask him this, but I was thinking to myself, I was like, what are you telling kids right now as far as like the jobs? Are you telling them to be like, yo, go get a trade or go like be an entrepreneur? Or like, what are you telling kids right now? Because it feels like adults and especially people outside of the, you know, workforce right now and outside of college don't have anything going on. I mean, look at us. You and me are radio showing right now during the middle of the day. Show.
1: This is all we got.
0: this is all we got. AI's not going to replace us. But, you know, like, maybe. I was like, what are you telling these kids? You know, are you?
1: So what did they say?
0: I don't know. I didn't ask.
1: Oh, you didn't ask? Why didn't you? You should have asked that question.
0: I know. I always have great questions.
1: I want to know what that answer is.
0: I always try to step back because it's like their show. Yeah. And I, you know me, I don't want to like take over.
1: Sure, sure. But go up after and be like, hey, like, what do you, I want to know what you're telling these kids about the future, because that's important. What else was it? Okay, so the other thing was, so this was very interesting, and it might be just interesting to me, but it was interesting. So I had, so it's my school. She graduated from the same school that I did.
0: Sure.
1: And when I worked at the media department, I had a boss who was the head of the media department, and she was kind of like, she was always part of the graduation because she was in charge of the camera people and all that stuff and all the media. And I was like, I know she's going to be there. And like, we were really close back then because I was, I worked for her for like 5 years. And every once in a while, we'll say hi to each other. So I went, and I'm looking around, and I'm walking around this arena, and I'm like, I'm never going to find her. And I found out where all the students were standing in line waiting to come in. And I'm like, oh, I'm looking. And then I hear behind me, and she's like, Davey? Because that's what she used to call me. She called me Davey. And I was like, what? And I turned around, and there she was. And I haven't seen her in 25 years.
0: Wow.
1: And when I saw her last, she was 35, and now she's 60.
0: Wow.
1: And I was like, wow, that's crazy. And I was just like, what does she think of me? And what, you know, like, it was very wild. And I was talking to her for a little while, but she only could talk for like 2 minutes because they were ushering. She was part of the ushering the kids in, getting all that stuff. And I was like, and she was like, I want you to, because she's now teaching at the college. Wow. And she's like, I want you to come up and talk to the kids. So next semester, I'm going to go up and talk to the kids. I'm going to try to get, maybe I'll talk to them. Maybe I'll get some of them on the show.
0: That would be good. Yeah. You should have me go up there with you.
1: You should. Just be, you should like, come up.
0: That way I've been wanting the college tour for a while.
1: Me too. And I was thinking, I was talking to her, I was like, what, do you think it would be possible if I taught a class? And she was like, well, you have to kind of have your master's. And I was like, yeah, I don't have that. But I have a lot of experience. She's like, maybe, let me look into it. Man, if I could teach a college class, that would rule.
0: You don't need to teach one. Just come in for a day and just give a lecture.
1: I know, but it would be nice to get paid to teach a little bit, you know?
0: Well, get your master's. What else are you
1: doing? I know, it's true. I could get my master's.
0: Film studies or coloring.
1: Yeah, it seems like a lot of work, though, right?
0: Yeah, but I mean, I don't know.
1: What else is there to do?
0: Yeah. I mean, are you worried that they're just going to throw in like stuff to a AI coloring thing and be like, make this?
1: I mean, they already do. They already have
0: them. Oh, yeah.
1: Pretty much. There's programs out there that will do it. I've heard they're not great yet, but it's getting there.
0: What? Here's my thing. There's just What's your thing? They're just building massive. They've already built one, and they're building two more massive like data centers. That's out by ours. Out by
1: ours. This is terrible.
0: And like, the one that they're building now, has this giant sort of like power substation that they built, you know, and they're just massive. I mean, they're size of,
1: we're
0: like,
1: paying for that.
0: Yeah.
1: They're all getting subsidized by the government. So we're paying for the power. And that's why our power energy bills are so high. They're crazy.
0: No, I don't want to sound like a couple of old guys here, but it's just like, I don't know. Gas is getting expensive. I'm like, oh, you guys are building these giant, massive data centers that are using all this water.
1: All the water.
0: And now we're in a drought. I'm like, so it doesn't feel like you guys are taking care of humans. We're taking care of, like, data.
1: I just got a spam text.
0: I get them all the time.
1: And it's, hey, Dad, I lost my phone, so I'm using my friend's phone to text me right now. Message my new number, 561. Should we call this number?
0: I'll call it.
1: But I mean, like, my kid's 2.5 years old. That's funny.
0: I mean, I got the Bluetooth capabilities on my...
1: I know. So do I, but it's not working. I got to reset it. I know. It's rough. We're so screwed. The data centers are a real problem. I was actually outside. There's a... one of the kids in my kid's daycare, he's a professor down in D.C., during the year, and then for the summers he comes up here, and he was doing a whole study on weed for a while, and then he finished that, and he was like, "Yeah, now I'm doing a whole case study, like a full huge study on data centers."
0: Sure.
1: And he's like, "This is going to be such a calamity for the America and the world, like
0: in the world."
1: It's going to suck up so much energy and so much water that the rest of the world is going to be without it. is going to be really bad.
2: Yeah. It doesn't look like we're doing this or they're doing this for good reasons.
1: No. That's I mean, what, like, are, okay, they, what are they collecting all this data for, right? Sure. AI? Well, I mean,
2: a couple of, I mean, I think my neighborhood has it. We have the flock cameras. So we have in the outside of our neighborhood and outside of our schools and in Colorado, and they're just everywhere. And it's just like just mass surveillance. So I think that's where a lot of it's going. We sound like a couple of
1: conspiracy nuts.
2: Conspiracy.
1: I mean, it's not conspiracy nuts. It's all right there.
2: It's happening. All right. I don't want to talk about them. But did you hear that the guy set up a $1.7 billion fund to
1: slush fund?
2: Slush fund.
1: Mm-hmm.
2: It's like they don't even care anymore.
1: Well, they don't care because they're in charge and they can make these decisions. Sure. Because basically, his thing was he was going to he was suing the IRS for $10 billion.
2: Yeah.
1: And then they were like, this will satiate the crowd and we'll just make a slush fund for $1.7 billion so that we could pay off the January 6 people. Sure. And then put some money in our pocket. But also in that deal, the Trump family can never be audited again.
2: Yeah, I heard that.
1: I mean, if that's not corruption.
2: Yeah. So we didn't do anything. We didn't do anything wrong.
1: No, we did nothing wrong. Why would you even look into us?
2: I don't know. I've got an empathic spirit, and I'm just like, this doesn't feel good for the common person or the people that are paycheck to paycheck, people that are like struggling, middle class, lower class. Like, who does any of this stuff that you're doing help? Nobody. You know, nobody. Except yourselves. Except your like
1: except him and his cronies. You know, that's it. It's all these rich
2: people. If we like think about it and we're like, all right, so maybe there's like 100 people on this world that have like billions of dollars or more, mm-hmm. or these super billionaires that just have super it.
1: Billionaires, yeah.
2: And they're like, hey, we're cool. We're, you know, so we don't.
1: We're fine.
2: We're fine. We've got our three houses or four houses or whatever it is.
1: We got our super yachts.
2: We're doing like, and maybe our bunkers and our food supplies and our jets and be like, okay, cool. We can peace out when it gets, you know.
1: Yeah. And it's gonna. Sooner or later, it's going to get to that point, and they're going to be ready. You know, they're going to have all the stuff, and the masses are going to be just in bed. I mean, what's the reason for starting wars all around the world? What's the reason of pulling, like, cooing all of these government heads, country heads, if it's not for, like, Don't get me started.
2: Too much. We got to talk about running. You know,
1: that means today the America indicted Fidel or the Castro, whatever his name is.
2: The son.
1: The brother's in charge. Fidel's brother's in charge. Raul? Raul. Yeah, they just indicted him, so they're going to pull him very soon, and install somebody that probably Marco Rubio. To be honest.
2: Yeah.
1: Don't even get me started. Okay, so here we go.
2: All right, let's. What are we talking about?
1: I book a flight
2: to fish
1: and I go out to Vegas.
2: Sure.
1: And it was a whirlwind of a 3 or 4 day adventure in Vegas. And
2: that's a long time in
1: Vegas. It was a long time, but my cousin lives there, so I landed and I go to my cousin's house, and you know he's on they're on West Coast time, so I end up staying up until like 2 or 3 in the morning out there. So it was like 6 in the morning here on my time in my head. And I just get like drunk the first night I get out there.
2: Sure, of course.
1: Now I'm like, all right. And then the next day I get up and I'm like, okay, Jason's texting me and he's like, all right, I'm here. I'm at the hotel. And so I go and meet him at the hotel. And he bought this like suite at the hotel that overlooked the Sphere. It was like the best room in the Venetian.
2: Sure.
1: And I was like, and he had already opened the fridge and drank all of the alcohol in the fridge. So I don't know how much that cost. Sure. But on top of it, so he texted me the day before, and I love Jason, but he's a wild man. And I've gone to a couple of shows with him as of like the last couple of years, and they're always a good time. And he's always game.
2: Sure.
1: And so he bought two tickets at the Sphere for like $400, right? Okay. Then after a while, he looked into it and he's like, I don't like these seats. So he bought two more.
2: Sure.
1: Like the better seats. Yeah. So you could see the sphere better, right? So
2: you could be in the sphere.
1: So you could be in the middle. We were like literally in the like the exact middle of the sphere. It was like you could see everything. Everything was like a perfect vision of everything. Oh, the really audio good. Was really good. Like yeah. everything was crazy.
2: Sure.
1: There's like 150,000 speakers in the sphere.
2: Yeah.
1: So like the audio is like all around you. It's just like circling around you. The entire thing is
2: a fish. Oh, Jesus. Okay. All right. All right. No, keep going. Keep going.
1: And so so Jason bought two extra tickets and I'm like, are you going to try to sell them? He's like, nah. And so then I tried to get my cousin. I was like, do you want the tickets? And at first he's like, yeah. And after a while he was like, nah, I'm too tired to go to this sphere to see fish. Yeah. So he ended up just burning these two tickets.
2: Didn't even give them away. Didn't even give them to a miracle. Away.
1: Didn't even give him.
2: Selfish bastard.
1: Yeah. So, you know, we're like going and he has a vial.
2: Sure.
1: Of acid.
2: Oh, God.
1: And we start doing acid.
2: Okay. All right.
1: and it was pretty watered down. So it wasn't as strong as I thought it would be, but it was still fun. But the entire night, he was just dripping it into his drink.
2: Yeah,
1: and then we get out, and the show is over, and it was a great show, and it was like visually stunning as hell. Like sure. it was. I encourage everyone to do something at the Sphere. I think it's like a must see. It's really cool, except it's really expensive. That's the problem.
2: But yeah, I gotta pay for it.
1: You gotta pay for it. So then we get out, and then you get out, and you're in the middle of casino.
2: Sure.
1: Yeah, you're in the middle of a casino and like shit's wild. Like, if you're on drugs and you're in the casino, you're in the middle of like Fear and Loathing in Las Vegas. Sure, everything is like super sketchy and like, what the hell am I doing? And then as soon as you get out, all of the tables go from $5 minimum to $50 minimum because they want to like up the price so that everyone just starts forking over money to the casino. Sure. So we're like, let's bag on this and go to the cheap casino. So we head out, and then when you go out try to get to another casino, it's like super impossible because you have to go
2: forever. Yeah.
1: You have to go up and over and down and up and over and down. And on the way over there, we run into a bunch of girls on like a bachelorette party, and they're like, "Can you take our picture?" So I grab the camera, I'm taking pictures, and Jason's behind me being like, "Let's get the fuck out of here. Let's go. Let's get out of here." And I'm taking their picture, and I turn around, Jason's gone.
2: Oh, Jesus.
1: I was like, I couldn't find him. So I texted him. I was like, where'd you go? And he starts sending me pictures as if we're in the middle of a treasure hunt, and I'm trying to find Jason. And he's sending me pictures, and

0: Find Me. So like I have a track, so I'm trying to find him. I'm trying to track him down. And eventually I find him and he's sitting at like one of the casino pulley things. And
1: smoking a cigarette.
0: Probably. Yeah, yeah, definitely. He bought a bunch of packs for like $30 a piece. And he's like, you know, he's going at it. And he is like, he all the money he had was in the ticket. Right. So like he could go and cash out the ticket. He had like $50 or $100 on this ticket. And so he has to go to the bank teller to get the money out so he can go and do whatever he wants. I don't know what he wants to do. I'm just kind of like following him because I like I put like $40 down and I lost it immediately. And I was like, I'm not doing this. I'm done. Right. I'm done.
1: Yeah.
0: So he goes to the bank teller to get this money out. And there's a huge long line. And he's like, fuck this. And he goes and takes out $500 from the ATM. That's like a $30 fee.
1: Sure.
0: And I'm like, Jesus, Jason. So he immediately goes, all right, tell me which machine to go to. And I'm like, all right, go to that one.
1: Yeah.
0: He puts in like $20 and he wins $150, like immediately.
1: Yeah.
0: And he's like, all right, cool. He takes the money out. He goes, tell me which machine to go to now. And I go, I guess that one. And he goes, and he puts in like $20 and he gets another $150. So we do this for like five machines and he's up like $600. And I'm like, Jesus Christ, this kid is on fire. Yeah. And then eventually we go to like, I think we go to a roulette table and he goes, all right. And he puts it all down on black and it comes up red. And he's like, ah, fuck it. And he loses it immediately. And I was like, that is crazy. And then we ended up, I think we got back to the room at like 6 a.m. The sun was coming up and I was like, Jesus Christ, this was insane. And you know, it was a night of just drugging and drinking and debauchery, sure. But it wasn't like, I just kind of like was the passenger along on this one. I was not so much like, it was really wild. It was really wild. And then the next day, I remember in the morning, we got back to the room and he ordered like $300 worth of room service. And it comes up and he eats a chicken nugget and goes, all right, I'm going. I'm leaving. And I was like, you can't drive. He's like, I got to drive to Palm Springs. And I was like, you can't drive right now. And he's like, I'm going. And I was like, no. And he like takes a shower and he comes out and he passes out. And he wakes up and he's like, like 2 hours later. And he's like, I'm leaving. And then he was gone. As fast as he got there, he was gone the next day.
1: Jeez.
0: It was a wild scene. And then the next day, Rath flew to Vegas and we had a little day. And we went to like an hour outside of Vegas where there was old mine town. It was kind of like a ghost town,
1: sure.
0: And they had a mine tour. So we did a mine tour with this guy who talked about this old mine that existed from like 1820 to like 1888. And it was just like this like huge miles of mine where these guys would just like chip away with their chisel and a hammer and then make a hole and then blow it up and then do that for like 30 or 40 years. And what they did was they followed a quartz. So like there was like this quartz it was like a vein of quartz and you would just follow that vein of quartz and you would get the quartz out of it. And then there would be pockets of like gold and they would get that. And it would just like, that was their whole life. And that's what they did their whole life. But he took the chisel and a hammer down with us and he went, okay, I'm going to hit this. And he hit it. And it was the loudest thing I've ever heard in my life. It was so loud. And he's like, they would just do this. And he was like, they were paid to hit the chisel and the hammer every 2 seconds. So you would hear the bah, bah. And then after they like got a little hole or a deep hole, they would bring out this huge long chisel that would sit on one guy's shoulder and the other guy would pound it from behind to make a deeper hole. Long enough that they would be able to get the dynamite in there. And then they would blast it, but they would blast it. They would get two because they didn't want to blow each other up. Sure. And you're only down there in candlelight. So you can't really run because the candle would go out.
1: Sure.
0: So they would make these really long wicks so that it would go a long time. And you

0: have time to get out. And what they would do, he said, was take two wicks the same length and light them both at the same time and bring one out so that they knew when it would. It's essentially supposed to go. And if it didn't go, something went wrong, and they'd have to go in there and hope that they didn't get blown up.
1: Sure.
0: And then he, the last thing he said was that there was a, then they had, it got to the point where there was a mechanical device that would just pound the thing. And you see it now, like in cement and stuff, they use water in it to weigh down all the dust, but they didn't know that back then. So they would just pound the stone. And basically there was so much like the quartz dust and all this dust would get in your lungs. And basically when you, there was a name for it. I can't remember what it was, but basically when you cough up blood, it was too late. You were going to die.
1: Oh, Jesus. I was like silica dust or something.
0: And something like that.
1: Cut your lungs up and shit.
0: Yeah. It would just shatter your lungs. It would just shred it. Jesus. So yeah, it was wild. That's amazing. It was a cool little tour. It was a really cool tour.
1: Do you know who loves going on tours? Who loves like history and going and hanging out with the dudes?
0: Who?
1: This guy.
0: I know he does.
1: Okay. Tours are fun. You went on a little tour. Your first buddy left, and then you invited your second buddy.
0: I did.
1: Go on a little mine tour with you?
0: Went on a little mine tour. I had quite the little weekend. It was a very nice little weekend. Okay. It was wholesome and drug-induced.
1: It's probably because I hosed you in New York. It's probably because I didn't.
0: You did. You did
1: hose me. I made you come into Bryant Park, and then I didn't even
0: and
1: see
0: And then left
1: you.
0: Me. Left me standing
1: oh.
0: there.
1: God, really I get weird when I go to New York, man. It's like, it's just.
0: Yeah, you get all jammed up.
1: Get all jammed up, and I'm trying, you know, I'm like working and doing. You should have just came to that thing. They had free food. And
0: I mean, I don't know why you didn't invite me in.
1: I don't know. I don't know.
0: Hosing me good. So that was that. That was a good time. Everything was popping off.
1: All right. What's the cabin news? You got you going up to the cabin soon?
0: So this weekend we're going to go up to the cabin. Then we're going to drop off the dog at my mom's. And then on Monday, we're taking a last minute trip to New Orleans.
1: Oh, nice. Yeah, see Carlos. What's his name?
0: Who?
1: Remember Carlos?
0: No. Who's Carlos?
1: Carlos Detris. Remember we went to his party in Queens and I gave him the picture and
0: Is he down in New Orleans?
1: He's down in New Orleans. Look him up.
0: All right, well, Carlos. send me his thing. He's not cool doing it right.
1: We went to his party. He might have even been on our show. Maybe.
0: Maybe. I don't remember Carlos.
1: He's like a photographer. He's like an artist. Fun. He would know some cool stuff to do.
0: Yeah. I'm going to try to find a babysitter for the kid.
1: So in New Orleans?
0: Yeah. Well, I know a lot of people in my building who live down there, and they're like, oh, I know someone who'll watch your kid. So, I mean, that's always sketchy, right? It's like,
1: sure. Yeah.
0: But
1: who are you?
0: Who are you?
1: But we're gonna go out. We're gonna go out and get drunk and come back, and hopefully our kid's alive.
0: Yeah, or still there. You know.
1: Oh, get this! I've been watching a lot of true crime lately, right before bed, which is probably not a great idea.
0: No, terrible idea.
1: But you know, I'm all right. the show I watched last time was on Netflix. It was Worst Ex Ever, I guess.
0: Ooh.
1: So I'm watching it, and it happens down in Florida. A lot of the stuff is happening on the East
0: Always
1: Coast.
0: In Florida.
1: And then they're showing B-roll, and I'm like, that's downtown Fort Myers. I was like, I know exactly where that is. You know, I'm seeing all these clips. I was like, I know what this is.
0: You know.
1: And then it turns out this guy ends up, I mean, this, you know, I won't give it all away, but like part of it happens in Fort Myers. And I was like, of course. I was like, I know exactly where that stuff is going on and where this guy is like, you know.
0: What was the story? The guy killed the woman.
1: Yeah. Abusive boyfriend guy who was just like, you know, super jacked personal trainer. You know, all these red flags come up with these ladies and they're like, no, I'll forgive him, you know, but he ends up going on this spree of just like beating up his girlfriends. And then one guy, he gets together with a guy, ends up cutting this dude up. So basically, you know, it's crazy, but like all happened in South Florida. And I was like, yep.
0: Did anybody die?
1: Yeah. A couple people died.
0: I mean, it's always Florida. It's always the heat makes you crazy.
1: Yeah, it's true.
0: I was talking to the guy I was telling you before who was doing the study, the professor, and his wife now, he was telling me that she lived in Oaxaca in Mexico for a while with a boyfriend who, like, he was kind of a little crazy.
1: Sure.
0: And he was like, yeah, so we went to Oaxaca over the winter for, like, a little break, but she was like, I would never come here alone without a husband because I'm afraid that he's going to find me and he's going to kill me. The heat makes people crazy, man.
1: Yeah. I guess I don't think I could ever, I mean, don't think I would ever kill somebody. Jesus Christ.
0: No, no, it's not like, in our nature, you know?
1: Not, I mean, I don't know. Some people have it where they're like, oh, then I'd be fine with it. You know? Yeah. Oh, okay.
0: Some people got it. Some people are a little bit on edge.
1: Something a little bit off balance.
0: A little bit off balance.
1: We should probably get more guns, though. That's probably a good
0: thing. We need more guns. We need
1: more guns.
0: We need that'll more probably, good guys with go. Guns.
1: Good people. Oh, I got a really good gig.
0: You got a gig?
1: I got a good gig. Yeah, it's a big one. It's like a dance. Basically, I'm going to be filming some people who are like legends of dance. Ooh. For a local university. Yeah, and doing some B-roll.
0: Is it a religious university?
1: No, not a religious university. A public institution. Good. and it's a good gig, and it'll be over the summer. And you know, I was like, nice. Damn. So I was, you know. I'm pretty excited because, you know, I think I've told you this. I'm doing more, well, no, less for more. You know, you're doing these like big gigs. You kind of do two of them. You're like, yeah. All right, cool.
0: Yeah. I mean, like, that's where we're at. That's
1: I want to be spending my weekends trail running, Dave.
0: You know? Should be. You should be
1: running races.
0: That. You know, the summer is meant for trail running.
1: And hot springing.
0: Oh, that's all I want to do is hot springing.
1: All right. If you come out, I will not hose you. I'll pick you up at the airport. I'll take you hot springing.
0: I'll be waiting at the airport.
1: We're like, this son of a bitch.
0: This son of a bitch. I was just talking to the lady about, I was like, we got to go. We got to go to Colorado. Got to go to Colorado.
1: Yeah, you should come out.
0: And she was like, yeah, we should. We should go see Mike. I still have never met Mike. That's what she said.
1: We'll do a wedding ceremony out here, and I'll get to be your best
0: man. There you go.
1: I'll just be like,
0: there you go.
1: That was a good wedding. That was a great one. That was a... You're just mad because I didn't let you be my best man or give the best man.
0: I should have been the best man. I mean, your buddy Tony was
1: he was
0: a good guy. He's a good guy, but he didn't give a good speech.
1: No, it was not a good
0: speech. It was not a good speech.
1: He wasn't prepared.
0: But you got to be prepared. If you're going to be the best man, you got to be prepared. You know.
1: Here's the thing after doing hundreds of weddings is now I'm like, you can do whatever you want. He could have been my best man, and you could have given the speech.
0: That's true.
1: And, you know, and
0: nothing. You can do whatever you want. There's no rules. You know, that's the thing. We always think there's rules. There's no rules.
1: There's no rules.
0: There's no rules.

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